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2: This is Orson Welles, speaking from London. The Black Museum. A museum of death. Yes, here in the grim stone structure on the Thames, which houses Scotland Yard, is a warehouse of homicide, where everyday objects, a fountain pen, a cufflink, a high-heel shoe, all are touched by murder. Now here's a scarf, torn and ragged. The faded tartan, a cheap reproduction of the honorable colors of the Stuarts, red with green blue crossings and a double over check of white and yellow. This scarf belonged to Walter Hoffman Pievsky, known to the police and his friends in the underworld as the Pike.
3: There's no doubt about this scarf being his property, Superintendent. He was wearing it when he was sent to Dartmoor 10 years ago.
4: Ah, the description tallies, does it?
3: Exactly. It's all written down in the prison property book, even to the patch on it.
4: So the Pike's our man. Right. Well, get him.
2: And get him they did. And all because of a scarf, appropriately known in Cockney circles as a choker. The Pike applied his choker to a human throat, the throat of the driver of a post office van. The Pike pulled the choker too hard. It was instrumental in convicting him of murder. And that's why it's earned its place here in the Black Museum.
5: From the annals of the Criminal Investigation Department of the London Police, we bring you the dramatic stories of the crimes recorded by the objects in Scotland Yard's Gallery of Death, the Black Museum. In just a moment, you will hear The Black Museum, starring Orson Welles.

0: And here we are in the Black Museum. Beyond these gray walls, the mighty roar of London never stops. But in here, it's quiet. Come with me under the frieze of death masks, the masks of criminals of bygone days, suspended grimly under the ceiling. Come. To our right and left, rows of murder exhibits, each one carefully labeled. That cut glass scent spray, it's attractive even now. Might even take its place on Madame's dressing table, till we stop and read the label written under it. Yes, it's been used to spray anesthetic over the faces of helpless women as a prelude to murder. No sickly aroma now, as we squeeze the bulb. Except for its grim associations, the fragile exhibit is insignificant, easily broken. But it was strong enough to hang the man who used it. There, there's a brass candlestick. Over there, a taper to go with it. Now, here we are. Here's what we're looking for. The faded tartan scarf. As I take it out of the showcase, I ask you to come with me back to the time when this scarf was new, 15 years ago. Walter Pievsky bought it from a stallholder in one of London's famous street markets, Petticoat Lane.
1: Yes, sir. We'll take one of the scarves, mister.
2: Right, sir! Finest worsted well worn! What's your clan? Campbell's, Cameron's, MacDonald or MacLeod? All genuine tartan today down from the islands.
1: All right. I've bought it already. Don't need to give me that stuff. I'll take this one.
2: It's the Stuart! And better than that you cannot do! Not half a nicker! Not five bob! Half a crown and cheap at the price! Thank you very much. Come and get your Scotch chapters from Honest John McKay. If your next war...
0: While Honest John continued his honest trade, the Pike went about his own particular business. It was less exhausting than John's, and it was worked from a public call box. In professional circles, they called it the hospital trick.
1: Is that Mrs. Peterson speaking?
3: Yes, who's that?
1: The London Hospital here, Mrs. Peterson.
3: Hospital? Why, what's happened?
1: Well, there's no need for immediate alarm, but I'm sorry to say that your husband has met with a serious accident.
3: Oh, Bill? Is he hurt? Oh, no, what's happened?
1: He was knocked down by a bus in the Whitechapel Road about half an hour ago.
0: A mean, crude trick. But more often than not, it worked. While the stricken woman hurried to the hospital to find the husband, who, of course, was not hurt at all, the Pike would visit her house. With the coast clear, he'd help himself to whatever he could lay his hands on and get out before the bewildered woman returned. And you notice that the Pike could almost camouflage that accent he had. This gift gave him a confidence which was almost his undoing. On time, when he and some friends were removing the entire contents of a house while the owners were away on holiday.
4: What about the piano, Pike? Do we take that?
1: Of course we take everything. Who'd think of moving out and leaving the piano behind, eh?
4: You'll get as blooming well like you will. Okay, boys, piano next. Oh, crikey, the phone. Here, what do we do about that? Did it ring, I suppose?
1: No. Maybe it's someone seen the van outside and checking up. I'd better answer it.
4: Yeah, yeah, go easy,
1: Don't Park. Worry, Ed. I know my job, don't I?
4: Oh, yeah.
1: Hello?
5: Is that Mr. Wilson?
1: No, I'm awfully sorry. He won't be back until about 7 o'clock. I'm his brother-in-law. Can
5: oh,
1: I help you?
5: If your sister's there.
1: Oh, Julie's just gone out for half an hour. Can I take a message?
5: Yes, I think you can. I'm her brother. Who the blazes are you?
1: Quick, boys. Let's get out of here.
4: Right out.
0: So the piano was left behind after all. But Pike got away with most of the household belongings and observed. Not only were his operations becoming bolder, but he had planned his action carefully. He even knew that Mrs. Wilson's first name was Julie. But he didn't know she had a brother. That must have shaken him, because from then on he changed his tactics. The Pike entered the motor racket, a racket which was to take him in turn from Dartmoor prison to the scaffold. But in his early days as a motor thief, there was still a trace of strange humor about his work. The padlocked car was a case in point.
4: Who's that?
1: Okay, Eddie, it's only me. You wouldn't go reaching for a gun when Parky walks in on you.
4: Oh, no. I'm sorry, Pike, it's me nerves.
1: Well, relax. Now, listen to me. I've got a job for you.
4: No. I'm laying off for a bit.
1: Okay, well, who pays the rent?
4: Oh, I'm only going in for the small stuff.
1: Well, this is a small job I'm offering you.
4: What is it? Busting into the Bank of England, eh?
1: No. It's a simple matter of knocking off a nice new motor.
4: Well, what's the dope?
1: Well, it's this way. The car belongs to a fellow named Lambert who lives at 14 Graysdyke Crescent. See? He can't get it into the garage beside the house on account of it being too big.
4: Why didn't the mug measure it before he bought it?
1: Well, that's not our concern. He locks the car up at night, and I've obtained a duplicate set of keys.
4: Oh, nice work. Yeah. Yeah, what do you want me in on the job for? You can do it yourself.
1: Oh, there is a little complication.
4: Oh, I thought there would be.
1: This fellow Lambert is like a mother with a child over this car. He fixes it to a lamppost every night with two big padlocks and a double chain. Wonder he doesn't put a nappy on it, too.
4: Well, what do we do? Take the lamppost as well as the car?
1: And before I tell you, are you in with me?
4: All right, Pike. I'm in.
1: Then listen to what I tell you.
0: In the early hours of the following morning, the Pike and his assistant went along to Graysdyke Crescent, and there, sure enough, chained to the lamppost outside number 14, was a fine new motor car, its cellulose and chromium work glinting invitingly under the lamplight.
1: It's a special, eh? What did I tell you? We can clean up 450 on this, and all we've got to do is to remove the back wheel, which is chained to the lamppost. We put on the spare and we're away.
4: Okay, Pike. Let's get cracking.
0: The offending wheel was removed from the axle and left, still chained, to the lamppost. And by the light of the helpful rays from above, the spare wheel was bolted on, the tools were replaced in the boot, and the two men climbed into the car.
4: I hope that ignition key of yours works, Pike.
1: Of course it works. I tried it out last night.
4: Ah, good for you.
1: And here we go. I told you it was going to be easy, didn't I, Ed?
4: It's money for old Roper. Ah, you're a good one, you are, Pike. Just let me know when you need any more help. I'm your man.
0: Walter Pievsky pulled his tartan scarf snugly around his throat and agreed that he would certainly keep his assistant in mind. The car itself was taken to a garage, where its numbers and appearance were carefully changed and, in due course, found its way by devious routes back to the open market. The Pike, of course, had to split the profits which hurt him, so on his next job, he decided to work alone. And it was the next job which put him on the long, long walk which was to finish on the scaffold.
1: Now, what's the number of that garage? Here it is, I've got it. This works, Pike, my lad. You're in the money. But it all depends on how good I can sound on the phone. I'll copy my father's voice, rest his soul. Here we go.

0: Green's Motors. Good evening.
1: Hello? Breen's?
0: Yes, sir. Can I help you?
1: My name is Maurice Blouet of 17 Granford Court.
0: Oh, yes, sir. I know. The big block of flats in Colliton Drive.
1: That's right. I am staying here with a friend, Major General Lewis.
0: Oh, yes, sir.
1: He tells me that you have a new Rolls Coupe in your showroom.
0: Yes, sir. Indeed we have.
1: Yes, well, I'm anxious to take such a car back to the continent with me, but time is pressing.
0: Are you at 17 Granford Court now, sir?
1: Yes, if someone could bring round the car, I should like to see it.
0: Right, I'll be with you in a quarter of an hour, sir.
1: Are you sure that is not too much trouble?
0: Oh, no trouble at all, sir. Thank you very much for ringing.
1: Thank you. I shall be waiting for you.
2: 15 minutes later, the car drove up to the block of flats. The driver salesman got out and went inside. Entering the lift, he went up to the third floor and knocked on the door of number 17. Needless to say, the occupier had never heard of either Maurice Blouet or Major General Lewis. But while the questions and explanations sorted themselves out, Walter Pievsky was already driving the luxury car toward the garage where practiced hands were waiting to completely change its identity. First, what the Pike did not know was that he had provided the police with a vital clue that was to lead him first to prison and then, by reason of the tartan scarf, to the gallows. But the scarf was yet to earn its place, of course, among these strange exhibits here in the Black Museum.
3: In just a moment, we will continue with the Black Museum, starring Orson Welles.

0: And now we continue with The Black Museum, starring Orson Welles.
1: We return to Walter Pievsky, known as the Pike, elated at the success of his confidence car trick. He made a handsome profit on the rolls, and despite the fact that the police subsequently traced it, they never traced the theft back to the Pike, not until he tried the same operation again. Certainly he changed the district, but, as is so often the case with a regular criminal, he develops regular habits, and the routine served up to the local garage was almost exactly as before.
2: Yes, I'm staying with Sir Leslie, and he tells me you've got that straight 8 in the showroom. I'm most anxious to take a car back to the continent with me, but time is pressing, and you see...
3: I'd be delighted to bring the car around to you right away, sir, if that's convenient.
2: If you're sure that it's not too much trouble.
3: No trouble at all, sir. I'll be with you in 10 minutes.
2: Oh, that is most kind. Thank you. Excellent.
1: But you wouldn't think it was so excellent from your point of view if you knew what was happening at the garage, Pike.
4: Hello? Give me the police. Is that Scotland Yard?
5: Yes, information room.
4: Listen, my name is Slater. I run a garage, Carlsbrook Street, North 1.
5: Yes, sir.
4: A few weeks ago, the local police warned me about a car thief who worked a telephone trick, asking salesmen to take cars round to fake addresses for inspection.
5: He rung you, has he, Mr. Slater?
4: Yeah. It might be him, or it might be genuine. But he asked me to take a car round to 21 Goulston Court, Cattimar Street.
1: On the advice of Scotland Yard, Mr. Slater took the car to Goulston Court. To make it easier for the thief, he left the doors unlocked and went into the building. When he was safely inside, the Pike left his telephone box and walked smartly over to the waiting motor. There were just two things he didn't know. First, an ignition wire had been snipped. And second, he was being watched. She'll never start until that broken wire is mended, Pike. You're wasting your time. You're going to waste a lot more time, too. 7 years, to be exact.
6: Hello, sir. You're having a bit of starting trouble.
2: Oh, hello, officer. Yes, I don't know what's happened here.
6: I'm used to this sort of thing, so is the other constable here.
2: Oh, there's two of you.
6: There's a lot more at the end of the road. Suppose you hop out of that and let us see whether we can't get the car going for you.
2: No, I can manage.
6: All the same, you might let us have a go for you.
2: Okay.
6: That's the idea. Are you the owner of this car?
7: Hold him, George. He's got a knuckle there, sir.
2: Let me go, you squab!
7: No, you don't. Oh, God. Put the bracelets on him, quick.
8: You all right, 71?
9: Oh. Well, how is he?
8: Looks as if his jaw's broken, Inspector.
9: Right, take this man to the station. What's his name?
7: I ain't talking.
9: Very well. I'm charging you with grievous bodily harm and resisting arrest for the attempted theft of this vehicle. There may be further charges.
1: There were further charges, including the theft of the big rolls. Walter Pievsky, alias the Pike, had played the same game once too often, and a search of his flat in the East End produced more evidence of his varied career in crime. The policeman waiting for him to make his first mistake. This time he'd done it. At the Old Bailey, he pleaded guilty to over 100 crimes, and there were hundreds more with which he was never charged. He was sent to prison for 7 years, and immediately on his reception, his personal belongings were entered in the property book, and he was wearing the tartan scarf which later was to hang him.
10: Juliet, grey, 7½, collar, 16, brown, one scarf, red background, green and blue stripes, white and yellow overcheck.
2: A canned steward.
10: How do you know that, Pievsky?
2: The fellow I bought it from in Petticoat Lane told me.
10: I'll take his word for it. Oh, there's a small tear, 5 inches in one corner. Been roughly patched. Better put that down.
2: Don't worry, boys. I won't accuse you of doing it.
10: Don't you worry. I'll be retired by then. One pair leather gloves, size 8, one pair black socks, 10, brown shoes, knee.
1: The tartan scarf had been duly entered, and little did the retiring prison officer dream that his hastily scribbled details were to be subsequently brought up as key evidence in a murder trial. But Pievsky signed the list of his personal property, and for the next 7 years,

0: He carried out the research, and not until the plants were cut and dry did he put Ed Jarvison in the picture.
1: This is it. This is going to be the cleanup, Eddie.
2: Yeah, what is it, Pike?
1: We're going to stick up a post office van, see?
2: A post office van?
1: Shh. I've been standing in for a chap selling papers right outside a big post office in the West End. Every night I watch the mailbags coming out and going into the vans around 6 o'clock. Well, the other night I hired a car and followed one. It cut through Braston Mews to Park Lane.
2: Did you say you hired a car?
1: Yes, what about it?
2: Never mind. Go on.
1: Well, I had it out 3 nights and I found the vans don't change their route. It's the Mews every time. Cuts off a bit of traffic, you see?
2: Yeah. Go on.
1: Now, the Mews are very dark. Badly bombed and no residents that I could see.
2: Yeah, I'll get it, yeah.
1: All we have to do is get a fast car and wait there until the last van comes through.
2: Yeah, how many are there?
1: Only two. We draw our car out in the path of the second one as if we were going to back into the garage, see?
2: Yeah.
1: The van stops.
2: Yeah.
1: We fix the 2 men in it, fill up our car from the back, and bring the stuff back here to sort.
2: To sort? Oh, I like that. Yes. Here we can bring it through the back way. When do we do it?
1: Well, I think our most profitable haul will be tonight, Friday.
2: But what about a car?
1: Oh, you can leave that to me.
0: And Walter Pievsky ran true to form. He wanted a fast car in a hurry. He applied the methods he knew. He worked the telephone trick on a young and trusting motor salesman who duly delivered a shining, high-powered limousine to a block of flats. As he disappeared into the entrance full of expectation, the Pike drove off rapidly to Braston Mews, where his partner was waiting for him. The timing was perfect. As the car stopped, the first post office van was already approaching.
1: Here, keep your head down, Ed. Here it comes. The second one won't be more than a minute or so behind. We must turn the car broadside onto it.
2: How did you get this bad?
1: I'll tell you later. It's hand-picked, see? Plenty of room in the back for the luggage. There we are. Nothing can get by now.
2: What happens if something tries to get through before the van arrives?
1: Well, we make way for it and come back another night if necessary. Here, what's this?
2: It's the van. We're going to be all right.
1: And nobody about. Couldn't be better. Now, get out.
2: Yeah?
1: Keep your chin tucked into your scarf like me.
2: Oh, no.
1: Pretend to be pushing the car.
2: Right.
3: What's up? Come down.
2: Afraid so.
1: Could you give us a push?
3: Sorry, it mustn't leave the van.
2: Oh.
1: Well, look, in that case, I wonder if you'd like to earn yourselves 10 bob, eh? If you could ring this number for us when you get to your own destination, it's my garage.
3: I'd log on and send a breakdown for you, eh?
1: That's the idea.
3: Oh, I don't mind doing that for you. I'll do it for nothing.
1: Oh, thanks, Sam. You're very kind. If you got a pencil, I'll jot down my name. It's rather a difficult one.
3: Yeah, here's a pencil.
2: Help! Dirty thieves! Oh! That's got the both of them.
1: Good. We'll start getting the bags out quick.
3: No, you don't.
1: I'll set you up, you snivelling idiot.
3: I'm choking. This scarf's choking me.
1: Here, quick with the bags, Ed.
4: Oh, no, here they come.
3: I'm going. You're swinging for the...
4: Start getting the stuff in the car.
1: Okay.
4: Right. Oh, that's about as much as we can take. What's happened to the driver?
1: Oh, don't worry about him. Get moving.
4: Here, look at his tongue. His eyes. You've killed him.
1: Stop talking. Get on with the job.
4: There's a car coming. They've got us in their headlights. It's the cops.
1: Well, let's get out of here. Oh, tight on the corner.
4: Keep going. They're after us. Oh, watch the traffic lights. They're red. Something's coming.
1: Got through.
4: Oh, I thought we'd had it. Oh, the police car's held up by the other car.
1: But get away, Ed. I'm going to make it.
4: Put them in! Slow up! We can't get round!
0: Ed Jarvison died in that crash, so mutilated that his body could not be identified. By some miracle, the Pike escaped and staggered away into the shadows. But his tartan scarf was still round the throat of his victim, lying in the Mews. Now let Superintendent Brandreth take up the story of the hunt.
5: Well, the hunt was soon over. In fact, as soon as the car was reported stolen, I had a call from one of my inspectors.
6: I thought you'd like to see this.
5: What is it, Harrison? Oh, stolen car. Well?
6: Well, I've checked with criminal records, sir. There was something familiar about the method, calling up a

0: garage and getting the salesman to deliver the car to a block of flats.
1: Mm-hmm.
0: Now, here's the list of men who practiced that. Now, these two are inside at present.
1: Yes.
0: This one's going straight. Well, he's out of London anyway.
1: That leaves this one, Walter Pievsky.
0: Yes, sir. The Pike.
1: Know where to find him?
0: Yeah, he's sharing a place with a man named Javison in the East End.
1: Right. Bring him in.
0: Yes, sir.
2: But before the Pike was picked up for questioning about the car, his scarf was...
1: ...was immediately recognized as the one which we believe Pievsky had stolen. In theory, the evidence against him was already piling up. If he was the car thief, he was probably the murderer as well. But I needed that extra piece of evidence. I called for everything that was known about him, including the list of his personal property which he had signed in prison. It was a shot in the dark, but it yielded results.
3: There's no doubt about the scarf being his property, Superintendent, even to the patch on it.
2: Within 24 hours, the Pike was caught. Still dazed by the car crash, he offered no resistance. In due course, he was convicted of the murder of William Price, the driver of the post office van. And at 8 o'clock, one cold morning in February, he was hanged. All because of this tartan scarf, which has earned its place today in the Black Museum.
4: Orson Welles will be back with you in just a moment.

0: Now here in person is Orson Welles.
1: Under English law, there are no degrees of murder, and the death sentence has to be pronounced on a man or woman convicted of the crime. Recommendations to mercy by the jury are always carefully considered. But in the case of Walter H. Pievsky, no such recommendation was made. The evidence against him was unshakable, and on the eve of his execution, he reproached himself bitterly, not for the death of his victim, or even his unfortunate partner, but for two other reasons. The supreme crime of murder had brought him no profit, and as his last hour approached, he became increasingly angry at his own forgetfulness. Ah, yes, they usually overlook something. And that's why the faded piece of tartan has earned its place here among the other exhibits in the Black Museum. Now, until we meet again in the same place for another story about the Black Museum, I remain, as always, obediently yours.
0: Black Museum, starring Orson Welles, is presented by arrangement with Metro-Goldwyn-Mayer Radio Attractions, with original music composed and conducted by Sidney Torch, produced by Harry Allen Towers.

0: I'll let you know. And go ahead.
1: Eric Carlson, take 2, 30th Street. I imagine ice melt from the steep mountainside, but over the concrete, leaves wash over the drains and flood the street. I run down each block with abandon. I trust the water more than the sidewalk. The moss is not so slick with this river born over it. I see the looks of passing cars. The automatics have their pedals pressed and eyes adrift in rain, finding me running for no other reason. I am smiling at the manual drivers, hyper aware of the weather, caring far more than me. I reach the bottom and catch the traffic light's instruction, the only light today. I stretch against a sign, Old Town, a wood carving of a ship. I look up one block at a time. I make the rain keep coming. I find the top with my eyes cast over the disappeared street above the hill's crest. I hit the street light with an open hand. I listen to the metal resonate as I turn around.

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0: Welcome. I'm E.G. Marshall. In 1917, the Russian Revolution was unleashed. Finally, it engulfed Mother Russia and stained half a continent red. But whatever changes it wrought, it changed little in the Russian soul itself. The people under the star were very like the people today. As Gogol himself said, all the civil servants can talk about is their government office. Everything seems to have been crushed under a great weight. Everyone is drowned by the trivial, meaningless labors at which he must spend his useless life. This is the story of that old Russia.
1: And you, an officer of the law, are trying to tell me this specter of a man tried to snatch the coat off your back?
2: That's how it seemed, General. You see, just at that moment, I was taking a pinch of snuff in the middle of it, I had to sneeze. And after I did, he was gone. He just up and disappeared.
0: Our mystery drama, The Overcoat, was written especially for the Mystery Theater by Ian Martin and stars Hans Conried. It is sponsored in part by Buick Motor Division and by General Electric Citizen Band Radio. I'll be back shortly with Act One. Today it is called Leningrad. Then it was known as St. Petersburg, a city that Pushkin called a graveyard of dreams, that Gogol described as an amazingly quiet place. The people seem more dead than alive. And that obsessed all later Russian writers with its intangibility, its mists, and its white nights. A mystifying and mysterious city where the individual loses all identity. And in this city lived, or should we say existed, a man whose name... No. Let his story be told by the people who knew him.
3: You never heard of Akaky Akakievich? Then you don't know Petersburg. But then, of course, even if you had heard of him, you didn't know him, as I did. He boarded with me, how many, 20 years? Something like that. Hard to remember. He was shortish, one would say, rather pockmarked and with reddish hair. He had a small, bald patch in front and wrinkles on his cheeks. But he always paid promptly, even if all he had was the garret room.
4: Good evening, Mother Bushko.
3: Oh, good evening, Counselor. It is cold out?
4: Oh, yes, I think. I didn't notice.
3: Oh. Your coat needs mending.
4: Where?
3: There's a tear under the arm, big enough to stick your head through.
4: So there is. I must do something about it.
3: I have some thread. I can patch it for you.
4: Yeah, so much trouble. And I have, as you see, important work to do.
3: I see by all your papers. You must watch your health. Look, I have some tea in the samovar. You could have a glass while you wait for me to fix that rent.
4: Rent. Oh, that reminds me. Today, I have it for you.
3: Oh, so? Well, come in a moment. I'll give you a receipt.
4: Oh, I wouldn't want to take advantage of your hospitality. The receipt I could get in the morning.
3: And your coat?
4: Well, I could take it to Petrovich the tailor.
3: Oh, robber. One small favor I couldn't do for you.
4: I have no way of returning it.
3: Did I ask? Come in, then. Take off your coat. I look at him as I sew this old bunch of rags he calls a coat, and I wonder. He has taken the tea, but he is in an agony of embarrassment because I've taken him out of his world. You're not drinking your tea.
4: Oh, yes. Well, it was just a little hot.
3: Oh, and maybe not enough sugar.
4: Oh, yes, enough. More than enough. I'm not used to sugar.
3: As you will. Well, you always bring so much work home.
4: Well, there's always so much to be done. Oh.
3: What is it you do at the department?
4: I copy.
3: Oh? Copy what?
4: Why, all kinds of documents.
3: Such as?
4: I wouldn't have the faintest notion. There isn't time to read them, you see.
3: Oh, I see. You are from the Ukraine, Counselor?
4: Yes.
3: Bashmashkin. That's why I asked.
4: Well, it means whether a bashmaki is a shoe.
3: I know.
4: You are not from the Ukraine?
3: No. From Georgia.
4: Oh.
3: Was your father a shoemaker?
4: Oh, no. Why?
3: Because of your name.
4: Oh, no. That was because my father and my grandfather went around in boots, and they had them sold just 3 times a year.
3: But you don't have boots.
4: Oh, no, no. I have shoes. But then everyone calls me Akaki, Akaki Akievich.
3: Yes, I know.
4: You're thinking that is a strange name.
3: I didn't say so.
4: Oh, well, some people even say far-fetched. But really, I couldn't have been called anything else. You see, here is how it was. If you want to hear.
3: Oh, I might as well. I haven't finished your coat yet.
4: Very well. You see, I was born on March the 22nd at night, if my memory serves me right.
3: That would be more up to your mother's memory, perhaps.
4: You could be right. She was the wife of a civil servant, you see. My father was in the civil service.
3: I should think so.
4: My mother was offered a choice of 3 names. Mokya, Sosia, or Khodosat, after the martyr. Oh, no, she thought to herself, such awful names they are going in for these days. We'd better call him after his father. He was an Akaki, so let his son be an Akaki as well. Akaki Akakievich. That's how it came about.
3: Oh, an amazing story. And finish just at the moment your coat is. But you know what, Akaki Akakievich? For that's what I must make bold to call you now. It won't do. It just won't do.
4: My name?
3: No, no, your coat. I've pulled it together, but it's not going to hold together for long. With winter coming on, you're going to have to get a new one. He walked out, shaking his head and looking at his coat vaguely. I wondered if he could see that around the back and over the shoulders, the material was so worn that it was as thin as cheesecloth. Probably not. And he had forgotten to drink his tea. I could see him now lighting his candle and sitting down to gulp some cabbage soup, some beef and onions, tasting nothing. Just as he walked on the street without ever seeing anything. Why did I waste time thinking about him? Because a woman could see how lost he was. And I was sorry for him. He needed a coat, which he would never buy himself. Of course, I didn't know then it was an office joke.
2: Good morning, Your Excellency, Mr. Podochin.
5: Good morning, Ivan Ivanovich.
2: Pray allow me to open your office door for you, Excellency.
5: In a minute. What is that thing that always hangs there?
2: It hangs where?
5: On the coat tree.
2: Oh, that. That's Akaki Akakievich's dressing gown.
5: I fail to see what's so funny. Is what?
2: Well, it's just a little joke here in the office, sir, because of the way it looks. Actually, it's his overcoat.
5: That moth-eaten bunch of rags. Where is the Kakievich?
2: He's at the... well, you know, Excellency, he had to leave the room.
5: Why, that thing is an eyesore. We'll have to do something about it. Well, back to work. And ask Kakievich to step in and see me when he returns. Come in.
4: Send for me, Your Excellency, Mr. Podochin, sir.
5: Ah, yes. Well, close the door, man.
4: Oh, yes, sir.
5: And come over here and sit down.
4: Oh, I couldn't. I wouldn't feel right. I just stand, Your Excellency.
5: Well, suit yourself. It's about, how long have you worked here at the department, Akakievich?
4: Oh, dear me, no. Don't think I quite know. Before you took over, Excellency.
5: You've been here that long?
4: Oh, yes.
5: It's strange. I never quite noticed you. Oh,
4: I was here with Director Suslov and Director Korvalyov. And...
5: Good heavens. You must have been here at least 20 years.
4: Oh, I suppose that would be it, Excellency. Give or take a year, one or the other.
5: And your title is?
4: I'm a titular counselor, Excellency.
5: Ah, clerk.
4: That's another way of saying it.
5: Your salary?
4: 400 rubles.
6: A year?
4: To be precise, per annum.
5: Good heavens. Who? What do you do?
4: I copy, sir.
5: Copy?
4: Copy.
5: Is that all?
4: Yes, Excellency.
5: Well, perhaps we can find you something a little more interesting and challenging.
4: Oh, please don't, Excellency.
5: You're not interested in advancement?
4: Oh, it isn't that. It's just that...
5: Come on, man, spit it out.
4: I'm not happy that way.
5: Just copying makes you happy?
4: Oh, yes, Excellency. I love my work. It's my whole life. I take things home, extra things from the office to copy. And if there isn't enough work, then often I just copy for my own pleasure. Especially if it's something addressed to someone newly appointed or important personage.
5: I never heard anything like this in my life. And where do you find these precious documents to important personages?
4: Oh, dear, anywhere at all. The newspaper, an old book, it doesn't matter. Would that be all, Excellency?
5: Huh? Oh, yes. That's certainly all, about all I can take for one day.
4: Thank you, Excellency.
5: Oh, by the way, about your dressing gown.
4: My dressing?
5: Well, I mean that garment hanging out there that pretends to be a coat. Something will simply have to be done about it. I mean, it's falling apart. One can see through it. I can't have it hanging there. Gives the place a bad tone. Doesn't speak well for the department.
4: Yes, Excellency. I was thinking of taking it to the tailor for repairing.
5: Repairing? If he sticks a needle into it, it'll dissolve into dust. What you want is a new one. Yes, that's it. Fit yourself to a present. Akakievich, you get yourself a new coat.
7: What did the old crab want, Akaki?
4: He wants me to get a new coat.
7: Is that all? Fine. I think it's a good idea.
4: But I can't afford it.
7: Oh, nonsense. Anyone can afford a new coat. Anyway, you haven't any choice.
4: What do you mean?
7: You don't want to get sacked, do you? Find yourself without a job?
4: Oh, he wouldn't do that. Not His Excellency. Not the prince of a man like His Excellency. I'll have Petrovich the tailor. He'll fix it like new.
7: You better face the truth, Akakievich. Better get a new coat, or you're out.
4: No. I've been here so long. It's my life. Oh, he wouldn't. He knows I work hard. He's a kind man.
7: Kind? You could sit here till your whole behind was one big bunion, and all you'd get in reward for your labors would be a badge in your buttonhole. I tell you, you'd better get that coat.
4: I don't have the money.
7: Better get it. Get it from your 70-year-old landlady for a wedding gift. She's rich.
4: What wedding gift?
7: Why, isn't she going to marry you? We were all sure she was sweet on you.
4: Why do you torment me? So leave me alone. I'm your brother.
7: You won't be long if you don't get that overcoat. Get it.
0: Poor, inarticulate, incomplete Akaki. A natural butt for jokes. A mouse of a man, too small and harmless to twit and taunt. And yet, by that very token, a ready prey to feed the precarious security of other small men. The coat was a joke. Or was it? I shall return shortly with that.

0: The chief clerk in the bureau where Akaki worked didn't think of himself as an unkind man. All he loved was a good joke. And since Akaki was a living joke, he was fair game, wasn't he? Except that today, well, the whole business of the coat had gone maybe too far. It upset Ivan's dinner enough to have him resolve that he wouldn't wait till the next day to reassure Akaki that his job didn't actually depend on him getting a new coat he couldn't afford. He would go to Akaki's lodgings that same night.
1: Yes?
2: Good evening. You are Mrs. Bushko, the landlady?
1: Yes, but we have no rooms. All filled up.
2: Oh, your pardon, I'm not looking for rooms. I am Ivan Ivanovich Anenkov, Akakievich Superior at the Bureau.
1: Oh, it is I who must ask your pardon, Excellency. Oh, please enter.
2: Oh, thank you. But not Excellency, just Counselor.
1: Oh, well, as you prefer, of course. You wish to see Mr. Bazmachkin?
2: Who?
1: Akaki Akakievich.
2: Oh, yes, yes. Well, I never knew his surname. Could you direct me to his quarters?
1: Oh, he is not in.
2: Devil, you say. I thought he seldom went abroad.
1: That is God's truth, but tonight was special, you see.
2: Aha. Then you know where he's gone.
1: Of course. To Petrovich the tailor.
2: Oh, dear. Would you know why?
1: I am not one to gossip, but yes, I think he has gone about his overcoat.
2: To Petrovich?
1: If you need a new garment, why not?
2: I suppose, but only if you catch him on church holiday when he's nearly human from drinking corn brandy. Is today a church holiday by chance?
1: No, it is not.
2: So much the worse for Akaki. To face that old one-eyed devil sitting like a pasha cross-legged on his table.
1: We must offer a prayer, for certainly Akaki cannot afford a new coat.
2: Well, then why has he gone to the tailor?
1: To get the old one fixed, one would suppose.
2: Oh, of course.
1: What Akaki really needs is a new coat.
3: Yes?
4: Excuse me. Mrs. Petrovich was busy in the kitchen, so I just walked in.
3: Well, you just walked into my workroom. Let's have what you want, quick.
4: It was my overcoat.
3: What overcoat?
4: This one here.
3: That's an overcoat.
4: Dusty, perhaps, but quite...
3: Let me see it.
4: I was hoping most of it is still... it seems to me it could be just a small job.
3: No.
4: No?
3: It can't be mended. If I can't, nobody can. It's a mess.
4: Yeah, but I thought perhaps some patches...
3: I have patches, plenty of them, but I can't sew them together. The coat is rotten. Touch a needle to it and it falls apart into pieces already.
4: But the pieces, couldn't you just patch them up again?
3: No. Too far gone. Only one answer for you.
4: What?
3: You must have a new one.
4: Well, if I had a new one, how would I mean...
3: How much would it cost?
4: Yes.
3: You can reckon on 350 ruble notes. Or more.
4: 150 rubles for an overcoat?
3: Yes, and then it wouldn't be too much to write home about. It should have a fur collar, Martin, and a silk-lined hood, but then we are talking about 200 or more. Yeah,
4: but if my old one could just be repaired...
3: Don't waste time talking about it. Forget it. You must have a new one.
4: I can't afford a new coat.
3: Somehow you can. In Petersburg, during the white, cold season, the days and nights, everyone must. Or else they die. Don't you have any savings?
4: Just my pig bank.
3: Your what?
4: It's a habit, you see. For every ruble I spend, I have this little bank with a slit in the back, and into it I put a half kopeck. I've been doing it most of my life.
3: It must be a very heavy bank and big.
4: No. Every 6 months I pull the cork and change the kopecks to silver to put away in my sock. It adds up over the years.
3: To how much?
4: Oh, to nothing like the price you ask.
3: Well, how much?
4: Oh, yeah, about 40 rubles. Couldn't you make me one for 40 rubles?
3: Are you out of your mind? Am I to starve, too? I told you the price.
4: Yeah, but all those rubles, supposing...
3: Supposing what?

0: to take off everything and just wear my dressing robe.
1: Why?
0: Why, if I don't wear my underclothing, it will last longer. I don't even have to eat every night. I could pay you off the rest of the year, maybe even 6 months, depending on my bonus.
1: Are you mad? What am I to do in the meanwhile? Starve?
0: No. That wouldn't be fair. I tell you what, if you can make the coat for me for, say, 80 rubles, I will give you the 40 and my bonus. And if that isn't enough, my next salary payments, I will starve if I have to. Only I must have my overcoat.
1: Think about it. But let me tell you one thing.
0: Yes?
1: I won't consider it when you come back unless you bring me without my wife seeing you a glass of corn brandy.
2: You sent for me, Excellency?
3: Huh? Oh, yes. Ivanovich, come in.
2: Yes, Excellency.
3: And shut the door.
2: Of course.
3: The holidays are not so far away. We must prepare the bonus list. Sit down.
2: Such a pleasure, Excellency.
3: To sit down?
2: No, sir. I was thinking of the list.
3: Oh, hold that, yes, well. It has not been the best of years. There will be some disappointments. No doubt.
2: Not anyone to let go, Excellency?
3: Oh, don't be silly, Ivanovich. No one in a government job is ever let go. Unless, of course, the government changes, which doesn't seem likely. Still, some years are, forgetting that for the moment. By the way, what on earth has come over that wretched little Akakievich the last few days? I've passed his desk on recent mornings, and... Well, I'm quite sure he never did it before, but he's humming.
2: Well, yes, that's because, you see, he's happy.
3: Happy? What's he got to be happy about?
2: Why, his overcoat.
3: That dish rag. It's one of the things I wanted to talk to you about. That dressing gown, that miserable floor mop. It depresses me. I can't stand to look at it hanging there.
2: You won't have to. He is having it altered by a tailor.
3: Ah, yes. Well, that's a relief. I can't have those rags hanging here during the holidays. He'd better fix it by then, or winter will be over.
2: Yes, sir.
3: That's not too much to hope, is it?
2: No, Excellency. If he can afford to pay for it. Petrovich, the tailor, that one-eyed bandit, gives no credit. And without the bonus... Oh, Your Excellency will pardon me, but I know Akaki is counting on that.
3: The bonus, yes. Well, we shall see. But it'll be no more than last year, mind you. No more. And besides, one must wait for the holidays for that.
2: I know Petrovich, Excellency. We'll also have to wait for the coat for that.
1: You are cocky again.
0: I just want to see how the overcoat is coming along.
1: Coming along? How could it come along? Have you brought me more money?
0: Oh, no, Mr. Petrovich. I've given you all I had to buy the cloth and the lining. You said...
1: I know what I said. And I have the cloth here, and it is cut, and the lining the best calico. That is paid for. But where is the money to pay for the stitching and the sewing and the quilting?
0: Well, if you could just get it ready so when my bonus comes along...
1: No credit. Supposing the bonus doesn't come to
0: you. Oh, it will. It has to. But if you must, here, I will pay you all I have on account. If you'll only... Oh, please, I want my code.
1: No cash, no code.
0: Oh, I forgot.
1: What?
0: I have something for you. A glass of corn brandy, you ask.
1: Why didn't you say sooner, man? Give it here. Ah. Good. And my wife didn't see you bring it.
0: Oh, no. I waited till she wasn't looking. Nobody notices me much anyway.
1: Better.
0: Would you continue? I mean, would you consider, you know, to sew? I know it is much to ask if only...
1: Come and get it out.

0: say.
1: Would you continue to sew if I brought you some corn brandy each time I came?
0: Hmm?
1: Say, 3 times a week, supposedly for a fitting, until I could pay you the whole price.
0: Cockier, Rich. It's the first sensible thing I ever heard you say. Perhaps I am foolish, but a man can be adult and still be honest. Once in my life I could trust someone, no? The brandy is warm in my belly. Why not? What is one coat? He will have to pay to get it. He has the money. All men are liars. And after all, what a fuss about one coat. You would think his life depended on it.
2: A foreboding statement. If Petrovich the tailor only knew it, as if his life depended on it. For you can see, perhaps it does. The coat has become Akaki, and Akaki the coat. In his preoccupation, it has become his life. I shall return shortly with Act 3. For months now, Akaki has subsisted almost literally on peasant bread and water. His samovar simmers no more. Meat is a dream of the past, and only an occasional bowl of cabbage soup gives him energy to continue. The only force that keeps him going is his dream of the overcoat, which is slowly taking shape on the table of Petrovich the tailor. Akaki is deeply in debt to his landlady, which necessitates his sneaking in and out of the house till, this time, he's caught.
3: Oh, there you are. I've been trying to catch you for weeks, sneaking in and out.
1: If it's about the rent.
3: Oh, about the rent, perhaps, but not altogether.
1: I'm only waiting for the bonus.
3: All right, the rent let us put aside. 20 years you paid me steady every month. Is a person to have no concern for another person? Sometimes we must take things on trust.
1: Madame Bushko, please believe me. Somehow I will catch up.
3: Oh, so you will catch up, maybe. I wouldn't drop dead. What worries me more, you could.
1: Excuse me?
3: Now, don't try to fool your landlady. You don't eat anymore.
1: Oh, that's by choice. For my health. Some business concern. And as to the rent, you need have no worries.
3: Oh, the rent I worry about. A woman, widowed, all alone, why not? But it is not that. It's you, Akaki. Come, I will make you a good meal and we'll talk.
1: Oh, not tonight, Madame Bushko. I'm due at Petrovich the tailor. The overcoat. I have the money, Petrovich.
0: The money. And the brandy.
1: The what? Oh, yes, here.
0: Then we can really celebrate. And I will bring you the coat first thing in the morning.
1: Okay.
0: Only the collar is left to finish.
1: Could it be Martin?
0: Let us not reach too far, Akaki, at these prices. But I have something no one will ever know from the real thing. See? Cat fur.
1: Cat fur? Cat fur? Oh, he feels so soft. So rich.
0: You shall have the coat complete with the collar first thing tomorrow.
4: Well, what is going on here? What is all the excitement? Back to work.
5: Yes, Excellency. We're sorry if we disturbed you. It's Akaki Akakievich.
4: Oh, what about him?
5: For once in the year, we're all rich. And Akaki has used his bonus to throw away the old dressing gown and have himself made a new overcoat.
4: Oh, you, Kakievich. Let me see.
1: Is it not a work of art, Excellency? Mm. See, here, the seam. And the collar. What fur would you guess? And the lining? Quilted.
4: All this fuss about an overcoat? What kind of a government bureau is this that it can waste its time in trifles? Yes, very nice, Akakievich. And don't let me ever see that old one. As for the rest of you, back to the important work that must be done.
6: important work. That is to laugh.
1: Why? Isn't that what we do?
6: Processing papers. Duplicating what 6 to 10 other clerks do just as well. It's a living. What else? The only thing that makes it bearable are what few occasions we have for a holiday. And now, we have occasion for another.
1: Oh, but we just had one.
6: Akaki's holiday. You finally got your coat. Aren't you going to give a party because of that?
1: A party? But you...
6: Don't you think he should?
1: Sure. But I don't have any money left. Everything I had went for this.
6: Well, then I shall give the party. Everyone to my house tonight to celebrate Akaki and his new coat. Come, Akaki. You must join the rest of us.
1: Oh, I'm not much for dancing.
6: Well, then you can drink.
1: I'm not much for drinking. Makes me dizzy.
6: Oh, tonight you should be dizzy. You drink the vodka here.
1: Oh, I'm afraid to. It's such a long way home.
6: Yeah, will you have your overcoat to keep you warm? Must you cradle it in your lap as if someone was going to take it from you?
1: I was just feeling the fur. Cat fur. Let your hands see how smooth.
6: You let your throat feel how smooth is this vodka. Drink up and join the rest of us. Hey! Let's drink to Akaki Akakievich and his coat with a soft fur cap.
1: It was the greatest moment of my life. But they shouldn't have let me drink so much. Or I shouldn't have, because now I'm stumbling through the white mist of a Petersburg night. It's cold, numbing cold. But inside my overcoat, I'm warm for the first time in my life. Through the drifting snow, I can see someone now. And also for the first time in my life, I am at peace with my fellow man. I can summon up enough resolve to ask this person where I am. Except that I misjudge a little and bump into him.
4: All right, cousin. Isn't the pavement wide enough without you having to crawl up my nose?
1: I'm sorry. I didn't see you were taking snow.
4: What else to keep the nose freezing against the cold?
1: Best thing is an overcoat. Good night, kind sir.
4: Hold a minute. And, an overcoat, you said?
1: Did I? Just a manner of speaking, expression.
4: Oh, but cousin, I understand. That's a handsome overcoat you're wearing.
1: You like it?
4: More and more since we're alone. You'd be surprised how much, for it is about to become what I see.
1: Yes.
4: My overcoat. Now give it to me.
7: Preserve us. What is amiss at this time of night?
1: I've been robbed. Oh. He took my overcoat.
7: Oh, come in first. Come in by my fire and talk. Now, what happened?
1: Well, he came out of the Petersburg mist and he tore my overcoat, my lovely overcoat, my beautiful overcoat from my shoulder. Help! Help!
7: No need to cry for help. Now, who was the man?
1: I don't know.
7: Then we must find out.
1: How?
7: You must go to the police.
1: The police? What attention would they give to me? Just a lowly clerk. They would make a deposition and that would be it.
7: If you just went into the station. But that is no way to do it.
1: Well, how else?
7: Don't waste your time below. You must go to an important person.
1: An important person? But who?
7: Oh, police inspector, perhaps.
1: Oh, yeah, that's a good idea.
7: But not any police inspector.
1: Yes, of course. The district one.
7: No. The Inspector General. The most important personage is always the answer, whether you can reach him or not. And if you do, remember, he is your servant.
1: The Inspector General? He's my servant?
7: What is a government for?
1: I don't know.
7: Oh, it has to be for something. All I know is, when you have to deal with it, never start from the bottom. Start from the top.
0: Well, this trivial affair should never have come to an important personage like me. But in spite of all, somehow, This hysterical minor servant had broken through and was all over me.
1: He ripped my coat off me, stole my coat, my overcoat.
0: What has that to do with me?
1: I must have it back, all my life savings, still some debt. How is it all to be taken care of?
0: There are channels through which you
1: I have no time for channels. I'm freezing to death.
0: May I suggest, if you go to the right department,
1: What department is for freezing to death and for losing everything you ever had? I want justice. I want my overcoat.
0: Your overcoat is one thing. Justice is something else. I can't do anything immediately about your overcoat. But I can set machinery in motion.
1: Will it get me back my overcoat?
0: I don't know. All I can counsel is patience. And I really don't have time to spend with this nonsense. What were you doing out so late on the street?
1: I was coming home from a friend's party.
0: Aha. Drunk, no doubt. Well, that in itself is not a crime, but...
1: No. Please, listen to me. You don't understand. For months, I starved myself to buy this overcoat. And the very first day I wore it was stolen from me.
0: By your carelessness in being abroad so late.
1: Because it was a party.
0: We are wasting time. Now, let me suggest the proper channels. First, you must make out a report, longhand, in triplicate, to be presented to the proper...
6: Looking back on it, I suppose we were all to blame somewhere. Akaki came back for a few days to the bureau wearing the old dressing gown in the dead of winter, feverish, refusing to talk to anyone. Well, this is life. We had our own problems and no time for his. Till suddenly, he didn't show up for 3 days. And I had to go around to his lodgings to check on him. I got there in the nick of time. That is, if I wanted to catch him still alive.
7: Oh, I'm glad you came, Excellency.
6: Counselor.
7: I've sent for the priest. I think he's in extremis.
6: Not that bad.
7: You know our Petersburg. Without protection this time of year, the cold gets in the lungs and... Well, there it is. He is dying. You wish to go in and see him?
6: Oh, thank you, madame. I will. Akaki?
8: Who's there? Who's there?
6: Ivan Ivanovich. Come to see you.
8: Then I'm dying.
6: No. No!
8: If anyone comes to see me, away from the office, I am dying.
6: Now, Akaki...
8: It doesn't matter. But where is my overcoat?
6: Your coat? Well, now as to that, I don't know.
8: Until I find it, I will never... Never...
6: Never what?
8: Die. Never die.
7: They left it all to me, of course, the men, after he died. No one cared all that much. I have to admit, not even myself. He was there for a while, and suddenly he was gone. So many people in the world like that. But not Akaki, not so easily. For most of us, it was only a note in the paper, but for the important personage, it meant a good deal more.
0: Where the devil you say, the Klinken Bridge ripped the overcoat off the man and faded away into the mist, eh? Well, don't worry, we shall take steps. And you, an officer of the law, are trying to tell me this specter tried to snatch the coat off your back?
9: Well, that's how it seemed, General.
0: But you fought him back?
9: In a manner of speaking, you might say.
0: Well, what does that mean?
9: Well, he caught me in the cold and the mist and all. And you see, just at that moment, I was taking a pinch of snuff and...
0: And...
9: In the middle of it, I had to sneeze. And after I did, he was gone. Like I'd blown him clear into the Neva River. He just up and disappeared.
0: All I do wish I could say that that had been the last of Akaki Akakievich. But between you and me, I can't. I have a sweet little bundle the other side of town. Karolina Ivanovna, who holds my hand and makes me feel young again. But I will never go near Karolina again. Just last night, crossing the Obukhov Bridge, he came at me out of the mist, and before I knew it...
8: My overcoat! My overcoat! Since you would not find it, I found it for myself.
0: It was over an hour and a half before I got home to bed, frozen stiff. And for almost a week I had stayed there, sweating out the pneumonia it brought on me, and the memory of that ghost. Yes, but I must say, he seems to be satisfied. My coat evidently fitted. For we have heard no more, any of us, from the ghost of Akaki Akakievich.
2: Oh, there are still stories. Legends die hard. That Akaki roams the streets of St. Petersburg, snatching at people's coats to keep him warm through the wet and misty winter. But gradually they died out. Not surprising. The city became Petrograd, and then Leningrad. Different times, different cultures. And although it is still possible to freeze to death in Leningrad, they are not the same people for Akaki to haunt. So maybe he does rest in peace. I shall be back shortly.

0: It is an interesting footnote that the overcoat, within our time, was taken up by the Soviets as the fountainhead of social sympathetic writing. I prefer to think of it as a little more universal than that. Whatever status symbols we achieve through things are transitory. Whatever we gain in life, or for that matter in death, lasts only in proportion to whatever we have to give, emotionally, intellectually, spiritually. Our cast included Hans Conried, Bryna Rayburn, Ian Martin, Bob Dryden, and Leon Janney. The entire production was under the direction of Hyman Brown. And now, a preview of our next tale.
1: The drink tastes awful, but I try to finish it. Thoughts of Helen dart in and out of my brain, little flashes of piercing light gone before I can identify them. Helen's face when I met her. So young, just 18. Helen's face twisted with pain later on. I hear her screaming at me and me screaming back. But that was all a long time ago. And now I'm sitting in this bar with this drink. Well, I'm not much good with people these days.
2: Want me to leave you alone?
1: No. I appreciate... Give me another drink, will you?
2: You sure about that?
1: Yeah, I think so.
0: 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This is E.G. 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Until next time, pleasant dreams.

Bayana Mohammed, Cannon Beach, 6 p.m. It is 6 p.m. on the beach with my family, burning a hot fire. The sun is going down with the color of orange. I hear the waves roaring in my ears. Find your purpose, find your purpose. I see the 9 seagulls high up in the sky, the deep blue sky. It is 6:10. 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It is 6:30. I am thinking about my purpose. What is my purpose in life? Is it being a fashion designer, a singer, a dancer, businesswoman? I close my eyes with my back lie down on the chestnut sand. I see in my head my vision for life. I open my eyes, ran into the dark black wooden house with my sandals in my left hand. I feel free. I feel I know what to do in my life. It is a fashion designer and creating my own business. I go into the house with the smell of sizzling onions, like victory. Everyone is talking, but I rush into my room. Close my red tile door and kneel down and pray to God. I feel free, 6:45. I feel free, 7 o'clock. I feel free, 7:15. I feel free, 7:30. I feel free, 7:45. I feel I have a purpose. I prayed and prayed. My mother walked in and knocks on the door. Bayana, Bayana, are you okay? I say, I'm fine, I say. My mother says, okay, and leaves the door. I sat on my bed and covered my face with my bright yellow pillow and cried tears of joy. I wiped my face with my dirty orange shirt from the fire engine hamper. I run through my door and never looked back. I am free, free, free. I found who I must be. The next day I go to the beach, full with my head centered on God and my purpose in life. I am focused. It is 6 a.m.

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2: What it is, cool cats, this is your DJ Gandhi Jones with another Chess Pizza Deluxe. It's a chronological musical odyssey, starting with Willie Dixon, I Ain't Superstitious. This version is from 1970 from the album I Am the Blues.

Hello, Ms. Diva. How are you liking the music? Yeah, you don't care. Pretty noisy, huh? Right now in the background, you're hearing Paraquat. It's a project by Bill Hooper. That's Bill with one L. And this is Balloon's Blood from the 1990s on the Recycled Carbon compilation. Before this, you heard The New Creatures with Clownhead from the 1997 album Cunning, Baffling, Powerful. And before that, Masada, that's a John Zorn project with the song Amarim from 1996's album Chet. That's the eighth album in the series of 10 first letters of the Hebrew alphabet, doing some klezmer jazz music. Before Masada, that was orchestra and chorus of the German opera in Berlin with Il Trovatore, Anvil Chorus, the Anvil Chorus Girl from 1993's Mad About Cartoons. And before that, Les Thugs with Moon Over Marin, originally by the Dead Kennedys. That's from the 1992 Virus 100 compilation of Dead Kennedys covers. And before that, the Two Live Crew with Get Loose Now from 1989's As Nasty As They Wanna Be. And we started the set with Willie Dixon, I Ain't Superstitious, from 1970's album, I Am the Blues. You're listening to Chess Pizza Deluxe, and I'm your DJ Gandhi Jones. Diva and I will let you continue on after this with Richard Cheese and Lounge Against the Machine. It's a cover of Doncha by the Pussycat Dolls. Isn't that right, Diva? Stay tuned for more musical surprises.

Thank you. Well, ladies and gentlemen, I'd like to dedicate this next song to the lesbians in the audience. In fact, I'm going to head out here, and I spotted some lesbians earlier, as I do in my pre-show dyke check. I'm just going to pretend you guys are lesbians. Clearly you're not, because, you know, there's a dude, and, you know, but let's pretend for the sake of argument that they're lesbians for this song. All right, ladies and gentlemen? All right, is everyone picturing their lesbians? I know I am. It's a little song for the girls.

0: because don't you wish your girlfriend was hot like me? Don't you wish your girlfriend was fun like me? Don't ya? Don't ya? Thank you, lesbians. Don't you wish your girlfriend was raw like me? Don't you wish your girlfriend was fun like me? Don't ya? Don't ya?
1: Well, you know, ladies and gentlemen, we are in Las Vegas, the entertainment capital of the world. And something you see on the strip all the time are these crazy impersonator acts, you know, where they have people doing their impersonations of famous celebrities. And I thought it might be fun for me to sing some of this music for you with my fabulous talent as an impersonator, because I'm not only a lounge singer, I'm a master voice person. So now, with your permission, ladies and gentlemen, I'm going to sing this wonderful Pussycat Dolls song, and I'm going to channel some of the greatest entertainers, singers in the world. Let's start by having me sing Don't Ya by the legendary 1960s folk singer, Mr. Bob Dylan. Are you ready?
2: Don't you wish my girlfriend was hot like me?
1: All right, that was good. Okay, now, ladies and gentlemen, I gotta get some water for this one. And now, ladies and gentlemen, I'd like to do my impression of Don't Ya by the Pussycat Dolls, being sung by backup singer and vocal legend, Mr. Michael McDonald from the Doobie Brothers.

0: Boy, that's hard.
1: That's hard on the balls.
0: And now, ladies and gentlemen, Don't You by the Pussycat Dolls has performed. Get ready. By Lieutenant Sulu, George Takei from Star Trek. All right, here we go.
2: Don't you wish your girlfriend was hot like me? Don't you wish your girlfriend was raw like me, Captain?
0: All right, that's the George Takei impression. All right, so what do we do? We did, thank you. We did Bob Dylan, right, Bobby? And we did Michael McDonald, and we did George Takei. All right, I got the clincher. This is going to be fabulous. This is my impression of the song Don't You by Pussycat Dolls being sung by Bjork.
3: Don't you wish your girlfriend was hot like me? And there were whales and

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Thank you. Wow, that was, I'm exhausted.

0: and you've got it tuned to Chess Pizza Deluxe by DJ Gandhi Jones. In the background right now, you're jamming to Cascadia 10 from the 2011 Life EP. The song is Pharaohs of Elysium. Before this, Flight of the Conchords said You Don't Have to Be a Prostitute from 2009's I Told You I Was Freaky. Before them, Matmos gave you Mr. Mouth from the 2008 album Supreme Balloon. And we started that set with Richard Cheese and Lounge Against the Machine, Doncha by the Pussycat Dolls from 2008 album Viva La Vodka, Richard Cheese Live. Hope you've enjoyed this edition of Chess Pizza Deluxe. Gandhi Jones and Diva are going to leave you with one last piece by a local Northwest talent called Spin Reset. The song is Case Closed from the 2012 album Four Dimensional Audio. Shout out to all the boys in the band from the Denny Music School. Keep it poppin'.
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3: Hello, Hilltop. My name is Nick Kennedy, and this is the KTQA concert calendar for May 4th through May 17th, 2026. And if you're listening to this over terrestrial radio, there's a good chance that you're also driving as well. No jokes or silliness here, just a reminder to drive safely. Keep your phone in your pocket. Check your blind spots before changing lanes. Stop for pedestrians at all intersections. Don't tailgate, and for the love of all that is delicious and deep fried, stop driving ridiculously fast down residential streets. And yes, I consider streets like 6th, South 9th, South 11th, Ernest S. Brazil, South 15th, and MLK to be residential streets. People live there. People walk there. Slow the f*** down. And on that last point, I am especially talking to members of the local constabulary. Whether or not there are lights or sirens on, it's a pretty common occurrence to see local cops speeding upwards of 20 over the limit down these streets. I really don't give a flying f*** how many lives you cops think you save every day. What you are doing is reckless and unsafe. In my humble opinion, if city leadership had any guts at all, they'd hold local law enforcement to the same standard that they allow law enforcement to hold us to. I don't know about you, but if I get pulled over for doing 6 over the limit, I think the same should happen to our uniformed neighbors. And for the record, no, I didn't get pulled over recently. I think the last time I got pulled over was about 15 years ago, and that was for a burnt out headlight. I'm just really sick of seeing people tasked with keeping us safe, acting with impunity because they know they will face no consequences. Also, let's face it, a tiny 47-year-old French city car with only about 50 horsepower ain't breaking any speed records, so I don't have to worry about speeding. But enough talk about potentially hypocritical law enforcement culture. Let's see who's playing in Tacoma over the next couple weeks, shall we? On Thursday the 7th at Real Art, Palettes, All Hype, Summer Stars, and Everything's Fine. Doors at 7, show at 7:30. That one is all ages. At the Spanish Ballroom, Midnight Bourbon and Joel Astley. Doors at 6, show at 7. That is all ages. On Friday the 8th at the New Frontier, The Darts. No other info about any other bands playing on this night. Are there any other bands playing? No f***ing clue. Doors open at 8, show starts at 9. That one is 21 and over. Also on Friday, May 8th, Clear the Chaos, Absolutist, Ghosts of the Pacific, and Tharsis Rise at Real Art. Sorry, almost forgot to show the venue on that one. Doors at 6:30, show at 7. That one is all ages. On Saturday the 9th at the Airport, Joel Gibson Jr. with Hell on Wheels. Doors at 7, show at 8. That is 21 and over. At Real Art, Four Dead Seasons, Primordial Atrocity, Cryptoxic Mortality, Hostile Machines, and Kapala. Doors open at 7:30, show starts at 8, and that one is all ages. At Slice of Life Pizza down on Pacific Ave, Stargazy Pie, Mismanaged, Surreal, and Nimi. Doors open at 5 p.m., music starts shortly thereafter, and that one is all ages. On Sunday the 10th at the Spanish Ballroom, a matinee show, Mimosas for Mother's Day, featuring performances by Gina Bellevaux and Irina McLaren. Doors open at 1, show starts at 2, and that one is all ages. On Monday the 11th at Real Art, Verota, Godshell, Vanished, and Craxis. Doors at 6:30, show at 7, that one is all ages. On Wednesday the 13th at the Airport, Dazzling Killman with Yellfire and Ravenswood. Doors open at 7, show starts at 8, that one is all ages. At the Spanish Ballroom, Koto, Jazz, and Yokata. Doors at 7, show at 8, that one is all ages. On Thursday the 14th at the airport, Jizza featuring Funky Nomad stores at 7, show at 8, that is 21 and over. At Jazz Bones, Eel Salad, OK Tiger, and Stargazy Pie, doors at 7, show at 8, that is 21 and over. On Friday the 15th at Jazz Bones, Dean Johnson and the Kimball Superstars are playing, doors open at 7, music starts at 8, that is 21 and over. At Real Art, Grit City Punks presents Terror in Tacoma 2, featuring performances from Sunbather Die, Storm Boy, Anti-Summer, Downsize, and Surreal, doors at 6:30, show at 7, that is all ages. At the Valley, Ace Inhibitor, Dum Dums, and Nick Millward from the band The Riff Brokers. Doors at 7, show at 8, that is 21 and over. On Saturday the 16th at the New Frontier, Jupe Jupe, Man Woman, and Mechanical Plague. Doors at 7, show at 8, and that is 21 and over. At Slice of Life Pizza, Hate Street, The Cassanos, The Proteges, and Honeyed. Doors at 6, show at 6:30, and that one is all ages. At the Valley, Heartless Sweetwater is playing at 8 p.m., that is 21 and over. And finally, on Sunday, the 17th of May at the Valley, Motorboat, The Slates, Land of Wolves, and The Prophets. Doors at 6, show at 7. That one is 21 and over. And that's all I got for you right now. If you got a show you want me to know about, feel free to email me at nick@ktqa.org. Everything you just heard was written, performed, and voiced by me. Thank you so much for listening and supporting community radio along with Tacoma's not at all hypocritical music scene. 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

Yeah, what's up, kids and cats? We're listening to Chess Pizza. This is the Brazil Funk edition. I'm your DJ, Gandhi Jones. Diva and I are going to take you down to South America, where they make all the Brazilian funk. We start with Wander Wanderley, Bicho de Mato from 1964, the album O Toque Inconfundível de Wander Wanderley.

What's happening, Diva? You shaking a leg? All four of them? You just heard a band called Shack Attack out of London doing Brazilian Dawn, the 12-inch mix from 1981's album Driving Hard, their first one, and they're still around. Before that, Grant Cross gave you Samba Freak, and that's from 1981's album David Matthews Presents Grand Cross. No, not that David Matthews. And before that, Diodato gave you Knights of Fantasy from 1979's album Knights of Fantasy. And before him, Claudia gave you Salva Reina. That's from 1973's Mondo Bossa, Swinga Sam Baby. And we started the set with Walter Wanderley with Bicho de Mato from 1964. You're listening to Chess Pizza, and I'm Gandhi Jones, and Diva and I are presenting to you Funk do Brasil. Right now in the background, you're hearing Paul Brasil from 1993's album Babel. The song is Olho d'Água. And after that, we're diving into the 21st century.

0: Oh yeah, Diva's back, and so am I. Let you know that that last song you just heard was by Azimuth. That was Olancé from 2004's album Brazilian Soul. That band's been around for 50 years, and they're still touring. Before that, Bossa Cucanova featuring Wilson Simoninha. The song was Waldomiro Pena from 2012's album Nossa Onda e Essa. Before that, Proful, the German artist, gave you Corpo Suado from 2003's One Day Deep. And before that, Vida Nova, also from London, gave you Te Caliente from their 2000 album Bossa Jazz. And before Vida Nova, it was Bebel Gilberto with Bananera from 2000.
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So naturally, there's folks who think I must know what to do. But just because you've seen me on your TV doesn't mean I'm any more enlightened

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But I'm an entertainer, and that's all. 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

looks like it and it sounds like it. You're wonderful. What a thrill to be here. Thank you so much. You know, we all have our idols. You know, the people who have provided inspiration for us over the years. This next performer is one of mine. As a songwriter and a singer, she's given us some of music's most magical moments. And it was a thrill for me, you know, to have her not only write a song for me on my latest album, but to join me in singing it on the album. It's an even a greater joy to have her here tonight and for us to perform it together live for the very first time. So would you please welcome my friend, Cal King.

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2: What?
1: You heard me, Johnny Dollar, and I can pad an expense account with the best of them. 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
3: Milford! No, you must...
4: Get out of my boy. Way, Hansford.
3: Dollar!
4: Yeah,
3: get
4: him
3: away from that window! Don't
5: hey, you,
3: let
5: you.
3: Jump!
5: Hey, no, you don't!
4: Let go of me! Let go of me, you fool!
5: No, there are better ways of making a big splash in life.
4: Get away!
5: Well, nice try, Sonny. Now pay attention to teacher. I didn't know I had it in me.
4: Oh, goodness gracious, Dollar. Did you have to hit him so hard? I hope you haven't killed him. He isn't too strong, you know.
5: Don't worry. There. Now, Mr. Farnsworth, would you mind telling me on whose head have I the dubious pleasure to be sitting?
4: That, sir, is Milford Brooks III. His policy with this company is in the amount of $2 million.
5: Wow.
2: Yes.
4: And the boy seems bent on committing suicide. Dollar, I want you to stop him.
5: What do you want me to do? Threaten him with death?
4: Anything. The conditions of his policy are such that we would be forced to meet with a claim in the event of his suicide. Oh, I say, Dollar, sitting on his head that way, aren't you in danger of smothering the boy?
5: Smothering him doesn't worry me, but these crew haircuts don't make very comfortable cushions. I'll move down a little. Now, there. Okay. So far, I know this kid is insured for $2 million and that his policy pays off on suicide. What else?
4: 1/2 hour ago, Milford Brooks walked into this office and changed the beneficiary in his policy.
5: Uh-huh.
4: Then, sir, he proceeded to demand, not request, mind you, but demand a loan of $500,000.
5: Quite a touch.
4: When I explained to him that there were no provisions for a loan in his policy, he threatened suicide.
5: Which would cost you $2 million. So all we have to do is keep him alive, huh?
4: And he's managed to make that no small problem. His choice of a new beneficiary is downright frightening. One of the most notorious gamblers in the East. His name is Hatcher, Harold Hatcher.
5: Ouch.
4: Oh, do you know him?
5: Sure. That kid's been a post office pinup boy for a lot of years.
4: Well, that's the situation. I'm engaging you to protect Milford Brooks' future. Dollar, I want you to protect the boy. Give him something to live for. You know, an interest in life.
5: An interest in life? Well, then, let's see. I know. Here. This should help.
4: What's that you got there?
5: Well, it's what's commonly referred to in the more successful of bachelor circles as my little black book.
4: Oh.
5: Well, now, let's see. Ruby? No. Her favorite expression is drop dead. Bernadine? No. She'd be the new beneficiary by midnight.
4: Oh, dear.
5: Now, here. Here's the one, butter. Say, Farnsworth, would you mind passing me that phone? The one with the long cord?
4: Oh, no.
5: Lie still, Buster. My little friend here is showing signs of life.
4: Here you are. Maybe you should let him breathe a bit more.
5: Don't worry. He'll be all right. Hello. Oh, hello. I want to call New York. Yeah. Hudson, 24292.
4: Dollar, you're not thinking of taking this boy to New York, are you?
5: Well, I'm going there myself. You want me to keep an eye on him, don't you? Now, don't fret, Farnsworth. All is not lost.
4: You do worry me, sitting on his chest that way.
5: Hello? Hello, Butter? This is Johnny. Yeah, I'll be in town tonight. I want to see you. And look, here's what I want you to do. Yes, yes, it's all right to say over the telephone. Now, I want you to reserve a table at the hatchery in my name for 10 o'clock tonight. Will you do that? Okay, I'll see you at your apartment in a few hours. But, honey, I can't make it any earlier. I'm sitting up on a sick friend. Okay, goodbye.
4: I'm not sure that I agree with your methods.
5: Huh?
4: Ow! What's the matter? Did he hit you?
5: Hit me? He bit me.
1: Expense account, item 3. Liquor, $18. Keeping Milford Brooks III peaceful seemed to be the immediate problem. And a bottle of rare old brandy seemed to be the immediate answer. I poured most of it into him, and by the time he started to tick again, he'd gone through the unusual process of going to sleep sober and waking up enchanted. I loaded him into my car, and we headed for New York. As we passed through New Haven, he opened one eye, looked up, saw the Yale Bowl, and gave 3 cheers for old Eli.
2: Ray, Ray, Ray,
1: Ray. Oh, old Yale would sure be proud of you. Why anybody would want to insure you for $2 million is more than I can figure.
2: My daddy loved me very much, and my mother loved me very much.
1: Now, that's nice.
2: And not only that, but I love somebody very much. And not only that, but I hate somebody very much.
1: That's interesting.
2: You know something? Next to one other guy, I hate you more than anybody else.
1: Oh, here, lover boy, it's the cocktail hour again. Time for your bottle. Rolling along the Merritt Parkway, I felt very much alone with my thoughts. And believe me, they weren't very pleasant company. The way it stacked up for me, Brooks had built up a fat gambling debt with Harold Hatcher and had been forced into making him his beneficiary. The suicide threat that he was holding over the insurance company was a little tougher to figure. Unless he was trying to finance a trip for himself to get away from the man with a murder motive, Hatcher. My hungry little mind nibbled away on those unsavory morsels of food for thought all the way to Butter's apartment.
2: Hey. Hey, where are you taking me? I want to go to New York.
1: If you don't behave, Buster, I'll punch your ticket.
6: Johnny, darling, welcome to New York.
2: Well, that's the fastest trip I ever had.
1: Quiet.
6: Well, where did you find this?
1: In a box of Cracker Jack. Let us in, dear.
6: I don't know about you. Some men bring me flowers, some bring me candy. What do you bring me? A boiled owl and a Brooks Brothers suit.
2: Pleased to meet you.
1: Yeah, let's trot him into the bedroom, honey.
6: You'd look more at home in the bathtub. I need to pull down the cover.
1: All right. Now, come on, Buster. Lie down.
2: Charm, charm, charm.
1: That kid's liquor sure can hold him.
6: How long have you been playing nursemaid to this bottle baby?
1: Get behind that bar, sweet, and I'll tell you all about it.
6: Sure. Horrible examples don't seem to bother you, do they?
1: If you knew how that guy has been bothering me.
6: What did he do to you?
1: Well, let's just say he put the bite on me. Gosh, the river sure does look pretty tonight.
6: Bourbon and soda?
1: Now, please, anything but brandy. I've been sniffing that second hand all the way from Hartford. Butter, see that big boat out there?
6: Mm-hmm.
1: Oh, I sure would like to be on it. With you, sailing off to faraway romantic places.
6: Get with it, darling. That's the 125th Street Ferry.
1: Oh.
6: Here's your drink. Come on now. Tell Butter all about it.
1: So, friend Bourbon and I proceeded to tell her all about it. It wasn't easy. Everything about her kept flagging down my train of thought. The longer she looked at me, the less I wanted of Milford Brooks III, and the more I wanted of beautiful Butter the First and Only. She was a sympathetic listener to my story until I gave her the answer to her first and only question.
6: And where do I fit into all this?
1: Well, baby, I thought you understood. My job is to give this poor misguided boy something to live for. That's you.
6: Well.
1: Now, honey, hold everything. Don't go getting your corn all popped. You misunderstand. I really mean it. I thought if he'd just got a look at you and realized that things like you exist,
5: Why, you'd make any man glad to be alive. Oh, come on now, Butter. Melt a little. I wouldn't let anything happen to you. You know that.
6: Did I hurt you?
5: Oh, no. I'm getting used to it. People have been taking pokes at me all day.
6: I'm sorry.
5: Ah, no, that's better.
6: You want some more bourbon?
5: I want some more you.
6: Well, help yourself.

0: Honey, it's getting late. Let's make this the last drink.
1: Mm. What time is it?
0: Oh, it's 20 to 10. Oh. My reservation at the hatchery is for 10. Here.
1: Thanks. Cigarette? Oh, empty. Some more out in the other room, I'll get them.
0: I'd love to get you on a slow boat to China.
1: Johnny!
0: Oh, I'm coming.
1: He's gone.
0: What? Well, he can't be.
1: But he is. The window's wide open.
0: Oh, the fire escape. What a smart guy I am. Trading 3 drinks of bourbon for $2 million on the hoof. Oh, that's the biggest bar check I ever picked up.

0: That's a big bar check for anyone to pick up. As a matter of fact, it's a bigger bar check than you've ever heard of anyone picking up before. And that should give you an idea of what to expect in the second act as you follow this new CBS series starring Dick Powell in the title role, yours truly, Johnny Dollar.
1: Well, nobody could say I wasn't working fast. I'd only been in town for an hour, and I'd already succeeded in losing Mildred Brooks' affair. I spent another hour of his all-too-short life expectancy unsuccessfully shaking down the neighborhood for him. And then, feeling very much like a bloodhound that had flunked his sniffing exam, I went back to Butter's apartment.
2: No luck, Johnny.
1: Oh, sure, plenty of luck. All bad.
2: Is there anything I can do to help?
1: A kiss for luck.
2: What are you going to do?
1: Nothing. Just a little phone call.
3: Police headquarters.
1: This is Johnny Dollar. Give me missing persons.
3: Any particular one?
1: Don't be a wise guy. Lieutenant Fisher.
3: Yes, sir.
4: Lieutenant Fisher.
1: Fisher, this is Johnny Dollar.
4: Hello, Dollar. Who'd you lose?
1: One man, my mind, and if I'm not careful, my professional reputation. The guy's name is Brooks, Milford III. Got anything on him?
4: Hold on.
1: All right.
2: Don't look at me like that. It wasn't all my fault.
4: Dollar?
1: Yeah?
4: We haven't found him yet, but we think we know where he is.
1: Huh?
4: The Hudson River. At 11:15 tonight, his top coat, complete with identification, was found taking a ride on the 125th Street ferry.
1: Oh. Anything else?
4: Nothing much. A package of matches was found under the coat, monogram. You don't happen to know anybody whose initials are H.H., do you?
1: H.H.?
4: Yeah.
1: There's always Horace Height.
4: Wise guy.
1: Thanks, Fisher. I'll check back with you later.
4: I'll be here.
1: H.H., Harold Hatcher.
2: What are you mumbling about? Bad news?
1: Looks like about $2 million worth. They found Milford's coat on the 125th Street ferry.
2: You and your faraway romantic places.
1: Very funny. I'll see you later, honey, and maybe about 11. Expense account, item 4. Nightclubs. $28. Harold Hatcher's hatchery was in a cellar under a hotel, but the prices were high enough to raid a penthouse. The club was draped in too much satin, its lady customers in too little. The decor was French provincial, the music was Brazilian, and the food was from Dixie. The drinks looked weak and the waiters looked strong. All in all, the joint was a sight for sore eyes, for making them sore. The only pretty thing in the place was a blonde. She came strolling up to my table, her hips unconsciously sending subtle little messages back to the rumba band. She opened her mouth, slid her tongue over her lower lip, and let a few warm, soft words slide out.
5: Looking for someone?
1: Well, you'll do until the real thing comes along. Sit down.
5: Thanks. I won't have a drink.
1: Well, I didn't ask you.
5: My name is Janelle.
1: Janelle? Wow, that's a nice name.
5: I understand you were asking about Mr. Hatcher.
1: Well, I asked if he was in. The waiter said he wasn't. Do you know him?
5: More than somewhat. What do you want to see him about?
1: A mutual friend, Milford Brooks.
5: Uh-huh. I know most of the quiet clothes boys around here, so you aren't a cop. You don't look like the type that would be a society friend of the Brooks family, so what are you?
1: I'll ignore that. Is Hatcher around?
5: He might be.
1: Then come on, where's his office?
5: The top of those stairs.
1: Can I expect any trouble getting in?
5: You won't have any trouble.
1: How do you know?
5: Because Harold sent me down here to look you over.
1: Oh.
5: I think you're all right.
1: So, I won myself the good housekeeping seal of approval, huh?
5: Keeping a house with you would meet with my approval.
1: I ran for my life at a slow walk up the stairs. When I located the door to Hatcher's office, I knocked once and went in.
6: Come on in.
1: Thanks. So I'm Johnny Dollar. I was hired by East Coast Underwriters to protect the interest of a kid named Milford Brooks III.
6: Now, what's that supposed to mean to me?
1: You know him, don't you?
6: Well, he isn't exactly one of my boozing buddies.
1: How much money does he owe you?
6: Well, we've got him on the books for a few bob wine.
1: They picked up his top coat tonight on the 125th Street ferry. He wasn't in it. It might have been suicide, or it might have been a knockover made to look like a suicide. What's your choice?
6: What do you get off asking me about my choice?
1: Where were you between 11 and 11:30 tonight?
6: What's it to you?
1: I thought you might like to rehearse some answers. The law will be asking some questions real soon now.
6: I don't know why I should tell you, but I was driving around in my car getting some air.
1: Oh, now, you'll have to do better than that. They found one of your match folders under Brooks' coat.
6: You're out of your mind. Let me ask you. The kid owed me a couple of $100,000. You think I'm going around knocking off my own assets?
1: Hatcher, I don't know whether you're stupid or bright.
6: Don't worry about it. I know.
1: What about that insurance policy?
6: What insurance policy?
1: Now, look, Hatcher, we're big boys. We both know that changing a beneficiary in an insurance policy is a legal transaction. That means witnesses. That means it isn't secret.
6: What are you talking about?
1: But you and East Coast Underwriters and I know all know that Brooks made you the beneficiary in his policy and that you stand to come into $2 million when they fish out his body.
6: I don't know anything about it.
1: Motives don't come much bigger.
6: I'm telling you, this is all news to me, and you and nobody else is going to make me move off that story.
1: I feel the same about mine. It doesn't take a genius to know that Brooks didn't love you $2 million worth. There's only one logical reason for his making you the beneficiary. You forced him into it. Who'd believe anything else?
6: Who cares? They'd have to prove it. And brother, that can't be done. Now, how would you... Yeah. Okay, Rocky, thanks for the news. Take the inspector into the bar and buy him a drink. I'll be right down. Dollar, did you turn me in?
1: They're here, huh?
6: Yeah.
1: No, I didn't turn you in. I'm not a cop. Here, have a cigarette.
6: Thanks. Here's a light. Well, come on. Maybe they just want to sell me some tickets to the policeman's ball.
1: For a guy in a hot spot, Hatcher was certainly a cool customer. I followed him out of the office, down the stairs, and back into the club. Janelle was sitting there right where I'd left her. And I thought to myself, now there's a gal who should never sit down. She looks so pretty standing up.
6: Janelle, buy Mr. Dollar a drink. I have to go play 20 questions with some fellas in the bar.
5: Sure, baby. Anything you say. Anything.
6: I'll see you, Dollar.
1: Yeah.
5: How'd you make out?
1: Well, you can never tell about a guy like that. He's a smart boy, strong, silent type.
5: Wouldn't talk, huh? A real close-mouth act. About what?
1: Oh, just a little doodad. $2 million life insurance policy.
5: Wait a minute. That young Brooks kid?
1: That's right.
5: I knew it. Tried to tell him he'd get into trouble, but he wouldn't listen to me.
1: Oh, you knew about it, huh? I suppose you also know what was behind it.
5: Sure, Milford owed him some money. A lot of money. It's in writing.
1: What kind of writing?
5: The personal note that Brooks was going to get back if he made Harold beneficiary.
1: Well, where is this note?
5: Do I look like the kind of girl who'd put the finger on her boyfriend?
1: You look like the kind of girl who'd do anything if she wanted to.
5: Thanks. I'll give you a slight hint. It's in his office. You'll find it in the inside pocket of one of his suits in the wardrobe. What are you waiting for? I'll watch the bar.
1: Nothing, sweetheart. Nothing at all. Whatever her reasons, Mr. Harold Hatcher's little female playmate was trying awful hard to send him up on a murder rap. And I was going to try awful hard not to let her down. Back in Hatcher's office, I found myself alone in a room with a telephone. And being a guy who can never resist a free call, I unleashed the magic wonders of the AT&T.
7: This better be you, Johnny Dollar.
1: Shh, quiet, Butter. I've only got a few seconds.
7: It seems that's all you ever have for me. Now, if you
1: now look, Angel, Angel, just another hour. I'll get you a nice present.
7: I don't care if you're another century. And as for presents, the last one you brought me was a drunk, and you even let him get away from me. Good night.
1: Life presents a gloomy picture ever downward toward the tomb. Having wasted those few precious moments of an already misspent youth, I decided I'd better get on my pony before Mr. Hatcher showed up. I found Milford Brooks' personal note in one of Hatcher's suits, all right. As a matter of fact, I found something in all his suits. A great big glimmer of light. Expense account, item 5. Taxi fare, $10. I left the office in a hurry, Janelle at her table and Hatcher at his bar. I got out of the club and into a taxi parked a half block down the street. There, I waited until my favorite suspect left the hatchery and piled into another cab, and off we went. On a chase that would have made Ben Hur look like a plowing bee. We skittered over to Lexington and headed uptown. At 72nd, the cab turned right and pulled to a stop. My driver was on his toes, and his toes were on his brake. We stopped, too, half a block behind.
8: You want us to wait, huh?
1: No, here you are. Keep the change.
9: Hey, thanks.
1: It was a garage that belonged to a residence on the parallel street a block away. The living quarters upstairs were dark enough to look interesting. I indulged in a bit of genteel breaking and entering. Entering that old barn didn't take much breaking. I crept up the stairs. It sounded like they were left over from an old ghost story. And so did the first voice I heard when I stopped halfway up.
10: We've got to be careful, especially about that Johnny Dollar. Are you sure he didn't follow you?
1: That voice sounded awfully dry to be coming from a guy who supposedly had spent most of the night snoozing in the bottom of the Hudson River. It was Mildred Brooks III. Get up on your feet, Brooks.
10: Well, now, wait a minute.
1: I started this thing slugging you, and I might as well finish it the same way.
11: Leave him alone, you.
1: Now, pull in the claws, Angel. And sit on his lap.
10: Get off of me. Huh? I should have known better than to get mixed up with a low-class female like you.
11: Why, you punk?
1: Now, hold it. We pushed the lady around enough, Brooks.
10: Tell me to be careful, will you? Why didn't you think of that before you led him here?
11: Wipe your nose, little boy.
1: Now, don't you go getting fat-headed, gorgeous. Neither one of you are exactly what I'd call masterminds. When you planted that match folder on a little boy Blue Blood's topcoat on the ferry boat, you both should have been more careful.
11: You think so?
1: You bet I think so. If I were planning a piece of evidence to incriminate Mr. Harold Hatcher, I would have left a cigarette lighter. I found one in the pocket of every suit he owns back there in his closet in the club. It wasn't hard to figure out that that guy never carries a book of matches.
10: What do you want?
1: I'm only interested in one thing, saving the insurance company $2 million. And, Buster, I think you've done it for me.
10: Dollar, I...
1: This is insurance fraud. It has been ever since you put on that fake suicide attempt, trying to extort $500,000 out of the company.
10: Dollar, wait a minute.
1: Ah, come on. We're leaving.
12: You heard him, Dollar.
11: Harold.
10: Hatcher.
12: He said, wait a minute. He wants to talk.
1: Yeah, everybody wants to get in on the act. How did you get here?
12: When the police in this town think maybe a guy's jumped off a ferry boat and nobody's seen him do it, they check the counters on the turnstiles at each end. In the case of Brooks, as many people got off that boat as got on.
1: Well, it makes sense. They'd hardly hold a guy because somebody lost a topcoat.
11: How did you know we were here?
12: You know me, baby. You never go any place I don't know about. Okay, Brooks, you felt like talking. Now I feel like listening. Get it.

0: show these amateurs how these things are really done. Come on, Brooks. How'd you like to go for a nice, cool half a ferry boat ride?
1: No, Hatcher. No. Look, it's her fault. I'll give you anything you
0: want. You're wrong, Sonny boy. You're going to give me everything.
1: No. No. You can't. Let me out of here!
2: Brooks bolted for the door. Hatcher snapped a shot at him. And I hit Hatcher with a do-or-die tackle from behind. The gun flew out of his hand.
3: No, you don't.
2: I beat him to it and swung it straight into his skull. Half the people in the room were lying there bleeding. Brooks from gunshot, Hatcher from gun butt. Janelle and I stood there panting. But believe me, not for each other. We stood that way until the police arrived.

0: Dollar, it's beyond me. I sent you out to protect the life of a very important policyholder, and now where are we? Standing in a hospital corridor, worrying about whether he's going to live or die.
1: As far as I'm concerned, Mr. Farnsworth, you're only half right. I'm just standing in a hospital corridor.
0: Oh, Dollar, you're heartless.
1: Well, if you'd been bitten where he bit me, you wouldn't care if he lived or died either. I'm getting out of here.
0: Where are you going?
1: It'll be explained in my expense account under miscellaneous expense. Oh, don't fall over when you come to an item for
0: $318. $318? For what?
1: Not for what, Farnsworth. For whom? Expense account total. And it all adds up to a little matter of $1,182.23. Which you may say, Mr. Farnsworth, is a lot of money for one man to spend in 2 days. But you must bear in mind that the amount at stake was $2 million. And you know the price of steak these days. It might comfort you to know that I just returned from the hospital. Brooks was strong enough to make a full statement, which you will find enclosed. This in itself should prove sufficient to establish evidence of attempted fraud against your company, allowing you to immediately avoid his policy. It boils down to one sentence, to wit. Brooks and Janelle wanted to get rid of Hatcher so that they could live happily ever after. Knowing those two, they never had a chance. And oh yes, that that miscellaneous item, the one for $318, it was a bracelet for a certain party who made this special investigation for me very special. Oh, if you want a receipt for this item, I'll send you a lock of her hair. Yours, truly, Johnny Dollar.

0: So, with the final signature on his expense account, Dick Powell as Johnny Dollar has just closed the books on his first adventure in this new CBS series. The script for tonight's broadcast was written by Paul Dudley and Gil Dowd, and the music was created and conducted by Dick Arant. The entire production was under the direction of Tony Leader. Be sure to tune in again next week when the expense account covers Special Investigation Singapore, another unusual adventure starring Dick Powell in...
1: Yours, truly, Johnny Dollar.
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1: 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My name is Johnny Dollar.
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1: Milford! No, you must...
2: Get out of my
1: boy.
2: Way, Hansford.
1: Dollar!
3: Get
1: yeah,
3: him
1: yeah,
3: away from that window! Don't
4: hey, you.
3: Jump!
4: Hey, no, you don't!
2: Let go of me! Let go of me, you
4: fool! No, there are better ways of making a big splash in life.
2: Get away!
4: Well, nice try, Sonny. Now pay attention to teacher. I didn't know I had it in me.
2: Oh, goodness gracious, Dollar. Did you have to hit him so hard? I hope you haven't killed him. He isn't too strong, you know.
4: Don't worry. There. Now, Mr. Farnsworth, would you mind telling me on whose head have I the dubious pleasure to be sitting?
2: That, sir, is Milford Brooks III. His policy with this company is in the amount of $2 million.
4: Wow.
5: Yes.
2: And the boy seems bent on committing suicide. Dollar, I want you to stop him.
4: What do you want me to do? Threaten him with death?
2: Anything. The conditions of his policy are such that we would be forced to meet with the claim in the event of his suicide. Oh, I say, Dollar, sitting on his head that way, aren't you in danger of smothering the boy?
4: Smothering him doesn't worry me, but these crew haircuts don't make very comfortable cushions. I'll move down a little. Now, there. Okay. So far, I know this kid is insured for $2 million and that his policy pays off on suicide. What else?
2: One half hour ago, Milford Brooks walked into this office and changed the beneficiary in his policy.
4: Uh-huh.
2: Then, sir, he proceeded to demand, not request, mind you, but demand a loan of $500,000.
4: Quite a touch.
2: When I explained to him that there were no provisions for a loan in his policy, he threatened suicide.
4: Which would cost you $2 million. So all we have to do is keep him alive, huh?
2: And he's managed to make that no small problem. His choice of a new beneficiary is downright frightening. One of the most notorious gamblers in the East. His name is Hatcher, Harold Hatcher.
4: Ouch.
2: Oh, do you know him?
4: Sure. That kid's been a post office pinup boy for a lot of years.
2: Well, that's the situation. I'm engaging you to protect Milford Brooks' future. Dollar, I want you to protect the boy. Give him something to live for. You know, an interest in life.
4: An interest in life? Well, then, let's see. I know. Here. This should help.
2: What's that you got there?
4: Well, it's what's commonly referred to in the more successful of bachelor circles as my little black book.
2: Oh.
4: Well, now, let's see. Ruby? No. Her favorite expression is drop dead. Bernadine? No. She'd be the new beneficiary by midnight.
2: Oh, dear.
4: Now, here. Here's the one. Butter. Say, Farnsworth, would you mind passing me that phone? The one with the long cord?
2: Oh, no.
4: Lie still, Buster. My little friend here is showing signs of life.
2: Here you are. Maybe you should let him breathe a bit more.
4: Don't worry. He'll be all right. Hello. Oh, hello. I want to call New York. Yeah. Hudson, 24292.
2: Dollar, you're not thinking of taking this boy to New York, are you?
4: Well, I'm going there myself. You want me to keep an eye on him, don't you? Now, don't fret, Farnsworth. All is not lost.
2: You do worry me, sitting on his chest that way.
4: Hello? Butter? This is Johnny. Yeah, I'll be in town tonight. I want to see you. And look, here's what I want you to do. Yes, it's all right to say over the telephone. Now, I want you to reserve a table at the hatchery in my name for 10 o'clock tonight. Will you do that? Okay, I'll see you at your apartment in a few hours. But, honey, I can't make it any earlier. I'm sitting up on a sick friend. Okay, goodbye.
2: I'm not sure that I agree with your methods.
4: Huh?
2: Ow! What's the matter? Did he hit you?
4: Hit me? He bit me.
0: Expense account item 3. Liquor, $18. Keeping Milford Brooks III peaceful seemed to be the immediate problem. And a bottle of rare old brandy seemed to be the immediate answer. I poured most of it into him, and by the time he started to tick again, he'd gone through the unusual process of going to sleep sober and waking up enchanted. I loaded him into my car, and we headed for New York. As we passed through New Haven, he opened one eye, looked up, saw the Yale Bowl, and gave 3 cheers for old Eli.
3: Ray, Ray, Ray,
0: Ray. Oh, old Yale would sure be proud of you. Why anybody would want to insure you for $2 million is more than I can figure.
3: My daddy loved me very much, and my mother loved me very much.
0: Now, that's nice.
3: And not only that, but I love somebody very much. And not only that, but I hate somebody very much.
0: That's interesting.
3: You know something? Next to one other guy, I hate you more than anybody else.
0: Oh, here, lover boy, it's a cocktail hour again. Time for your bottle. Rolling along the Merritt Parkway, I felt very much alone with my thoughts. And believe me, they weren't very pleasant company. The way it stacked up for me, Brooks had built up a fat gambling debt with Harold Hatcher and had been forced into making him his beneficiary. The suicide threat that he was holding over the insurance company was a little tougher to figure. Unless he was trying to finance a trip for himself to get away from the man with a murder motive, Hatcher. My hungry little mind nibbled away on those unsavory morsels of food for thought all the way to Butter's apartment.
3: Hey. Hey, where are you taking me? I want to go to New York.
0: If you don't behave, Buster, I'll punch your ticket.
5: Johnny, darling, welcome to New York.
3: Well, that's the fastest trip I ever had.
0: Quiet.
5: Well, where did you find this?
0: In a box of Cracker Jack. Let us in, dear.
5: I don't know about you. Some men bring me flowers, some bring me candy. What do you bring me? A boiled owl in a Brooks Brothers suit.
3: Pleased to meet you.
0: Yeah, let's trot him into the bedroom, honey.
5: You'd look more at home in the bathtub. I need to pull down the cover.
0: All right. Now, come on, Buster. Lie down.
3: Charm, charm, charm.
0: That kid's liquor sure can hold him.
5: How long have you been playing nursemaid to this bottle, baby?
0: Get behind that bar, sweet, and I'll tell you all about it.
5: Sure. Horrible examples don't seem to bother you, do they?
0: If you knew how that guy has been bothering me.
5: What did he do to you?
0: Well, let's just say he put the bite on me. Oh, gosh, the river sure does look pretty tonight.
5: Bourbon and soda?
0: Now, please, anything but brandy. I've been sniffing that second hand all the way from Hartford. Butter, see that big boat out there?
5: Mm-hmm.
0: Oh, I sure would like to be on it. With you, sailing off to faraway romantic places.
5: Get with it, darling. That's the 125th Street Ferry.
0: Oh.
5: Here's your drink. Come on now. Tell Butter all about it.
0: So friend Bourbon and I proceeded to tell her all about it. It wasn't easy. Everything about her kept flagging down my train of thought. The longer she looked at me, the less I wanted of Milford Brooks III. And the more I wanted of beautiful Butter the First and Only. She was a sympathetic listener to my story until I gave her the answer to her first and only question.
5: And where do I fit into all this?
0: Well, baby, I thought you understood. My job is to give this poor misguided boy something to live for. That's you.
5: Well.
0: Now, honey, hold everything. Don't go getting your corn all popped. You misunderstand. I really mean it. I thought if he'd just got a look at you and realize that things like you exist, why, you'd make any man glad to be alive. Oh, come on now, Butter. Melt a little. I wouldn't let anything happen to you. You know that.
5: Did I hurt you?
0: Oh, no. I'm getting used to it. People have been taking pokes at me all day.
5: I'm sorry.
0: Ah, that's better.
5: You want some more bourbon?
0: I want some more you.
5: Well, help yourself.

0: Honey, it's getting late. Let's make this the last drink.
1: What time is it?
0: Oh, it's 20 to 10. Oh. My reservation at the hatchery is for 10. Here.
1: Thanks. Cigarette? Oh, empty. Some more out in the other room, I'll get them.
0: I'd love to get you on a slow boat to China.
1: Johnny!
0: Oh, I'm coming.
1: He's gone.
0: What? Well, he can't be.
1: But he is. The window's wide open.
0: Oh, the fire escape. What a smart guy I am. Trading 3 drinks of bourbon for $2 million on the hoof. Oh, that's the biggest bar check I ever picked up.

0: That's a big bar check for anyone to pick up. As a matter of fact, it's a bigger bar check than you've ever heard of anyone picking up before. And that should give you an idea of what to expect in the second act as you follow this new CBS series starring Dick Powell in the title role, yours truly, Johnny Dollar.
1: Well, nobody could say I wasn't working fast. I'd only been in town for an hour, and I'd already succeeded in losing Mildred Brooks' affair. I spent another hour of his all-too-short life expectancy unsuccessfully shaking down the neighborhood for him. And then, feeling very much like a bloodhound that had flunked his sniffing exam, I went back to Butter's apartment.
2: No luck, Johnny.
1: Oh, sure, plenty of luck. All bad.
2: Is there anything I can do to help?
1: A kiss for luck.
2: What are you going to do?
1: Nothing. Just a little phone call.
3: Police headquarters.
1: This is Johnny Dollar. Give me missing persons.
3: Any particular one?
1: Don't be a wise guy. Lieutenant Fisher.
3: Yes, sir.
4: Lieutenant Fisher.
1: Fisher, this is Johnny Dollar.
4: Hello, Dollar. Who'd you lose?
1: One man, my mind, and if I'm not careful, my professional reputation. The guy's name is Brooks, Milford III. Got anything on him?
4: Hold on.
1: All right.
2: Don't look at me like that. It wasn't all my fault.
4: Dollar?
1: Yeah?
4: We haven't found him yet, but we think we know where he is.
1: Huh?
4: The Hudson River. At 11:15 tonight, his top coat, complete with identification, was found taking a ride on the 125th Street Ferry.
1: Oh. Anything else?
4: Nothing much. A package of matches was found under the coat, monogram. You don't happen to know anybody whose initials are H.H., do you?
1: H.H.?
4: Yeah.
1: There's always Horace Height.
4: Wise guy.
1: Thanks, Fisher. I'll check back with you later.
4: I'll be here.
1: H.H., Harold Hatcher.
2: What are you mumbling about? Bad news?
1: Looks like about $2 million worth. They found Milford's coat on the 125th Street Ferry.
2: You and your faraway romantic places.
1: Very funny. I'll see you later, honey, and maybe about 11. Expense account, item 4. Nightclubs. $28. Harold Hatcher's hatchery was in a cellar under a hotel, but the prices were high enough to raid a penthouse. The club was draped in too much satin, its lady customers in too little. The decor was French provincial, the music was Brazilian, and the food was from Dixie. The drinks looked weak and the waiters looked strong. All in all, the joint was a sight for sore eyes, for making them sore. The only pretty thing in the place was a blonde. She came strolling up to my table, her hips unconsciously sending subtle little messages back to the rumba band. She opened her mouth, slid her tongue over her lower lip, and let a few warm, soft words slide out.
5: Looking for someone?
1: Well, you'll do until the real thing comes along. Sit down.
5: Thanks. I won't have a drink.
1: Well, I didn't ask you.
5: My name is Janelle.
1: Janelle? Wow, that's a nice name.
5: I understand you were asking about Mr. Hatcher.
1: Well, I asked if he was in. The waiter said he wasn't. Do you know him?
5: More than somewhat. What do you want to see him about?
1: A mutual friend, Milford Brooks.
5: Uh-huh. I know most of the quiet clothes boys around here, so you aren't a cop. You don't look like the type that would be a society friend of the Brooks family, so what are you?
1: I'll ignore that. Is Hatcher around?
5: He might be.
1: Then come on. Where's his office?
5: The top of those stairs.
1: Can I expect any trouble getting in?
5: You won't have any trouble.
1: How do you know?
5: Because Harold sent me down here to look you over.
1: Oh.
5: I think you're all right.
1: So, I've won myself the good housekeeping seal of approval, huh?
5: Keeping a house with you would meet with my approval.
1: I ran for my life at a slow walk up the stairs. When I located the door to Hatcher's office, I knocked once and went in.
6: Come on in.
1: Thanks. So I'm Johnny Dollar. I was hired by East Coast Underwriters to protect the interest of a kid named Milford Brooks III.
6: Now, what's that supposed to mean to me?
1: You know him, don't you?
6: Well, he isn't exactly one of my boozing buddies.
1: How much money does he owe you?
6: Well, we've got him on the books for a few bob wine.
1: They picked up his top coat tonight on the 125th Street Ferry. He wasn't in it. It might have been suicide. It might have been a knockover made to look like a suicide. What's your choice?
6: What do you get off asking me about my choice?
1: Where were you between 11 and 11:30 tonight?
6: What's it to you?
1: I thought you might like to rehearse some answers. The law will be asking some questions real soon now.
6: I don't know why I should tell you, but I was driving around in my car getting some air.
1: Oh, now you'll have to do better than that. They found one of your match folders under Brooks' coat.
6: You're out of your mind. Let me ask you. The kid owed me a couple of $100,000. You think I'm going around knocking off my own assets?
1: Hatcher, I don't know whether you're stupid or bright.
6: Don't worry about it. I know.
1: What about that insurance policy?
6: What insurance policy?
1: Now, look, Hatcher, we're big boys. We both know that changing a beneficiary in an insurance policy is a legal transaction. That means witnesses. That means it isn't secret.
6: What are you talking about?
1: But you and East Coast Underwriters and I know all know that Brooks made you the beneficiary in his policy and that you stand to come into $2 million when they fish out his body.
6: I don't know anything about it.
1: Motives don't come much bigger.
6: I'm telling you, this is all news to me, and you and nobody else is going to make me move off that story.
1: I feel the same about mine. It doesn't take a genius to know that Brooks didn't love you $2 million worth. There's only one logical reason for his making you the beneficiary. You forced him into it. Who'd believe anything else?
6: Who cares? They'd have to prove it. And brother, that can't be done. Now, how would you... Yeah. Okay, Rocky, thanks for the news. Take the inspector into the bar and buy him a drink. I'll be right down. Dollar, did you turn me in?
1: They're here, huh?
6: Yeah.
1: No, I didn't turn you in. I'm not a cop. Here, have a cigarette.
6: Thanks. Here's a light. Well, come on. Maybe they just want to sell me some tickets to the policeman's ball.
1: For a guy in a hot spot, Hatcher was certainly a cool customer. I followed him out of the office, down the stairs, and back into the club. Janelle was sitting there right where I'd left her. And I thought to myself, now there's a gal who should never sit down. She looks so pretty standing up.
6: Janelle, buy Mr. Dollar a drink. I have to go play 20 questions with some fellas in the bar.
5: Sure, baby. Anything you say. Anything.
6: I'll see you, Dollar.
1: Yeah.
5: How'd you make out?
1: Well, you can never tell about a guy like that. He's a smart boy, strong, silent type.
5: Wouldn't talk, huh? A real close-mouth act. About what?
1: Oh, just a little doodad. $2 million life insurance policy.
5: Wait a minute. That young Brooks kid?
1: That's right.
5: I knew it. Tried to tell him he'd get into trouble, but he wouldn't listen to me.
1: Oh, you knew about it, huh? I suppose you also know what was behind it.
5: Sure, Milford owed him some money. A lot of money. It's in writing.
1: What kind of writing?
5: It's a personal note that Brooks was going to get back if he made Harold beneficiary.
1: Well, where is this note?
5: Do I look like the kind of girl who'd put the finger on her boyfriend?
1: You look like the kind of girl who'd do anything if she wanted to.
5: Thanks. I'll give you a slight hint. It's in his office. You'll find it in the inside pocket of one of his suits in the wardrobe. What are you waiting for? I'll watch the bar.
1: Nothing, sweetheart. Nothing at all. Whatever her reasons, Mr. Harold Hatcher's little female playmate was trying awful hard to send him up on a murder rap. And I was going to try awful hard not to let her down. Back in Hatcher's office, I found myself alone in a room with a telephone. And being a guy who can never resist a free call, I unleashed the magic wonders of the AT&T.
7: This better be you, Johnny Dollar.
1: Shh, quiet, Butter. I've only got a few seconds.
7: It seems that's all you ever have for me. Now, if you...
1: Look, Angel, just another hour. I'll get you a nice present.
7: I don't care if you're another century. And as for presents, the last one you brought me was a drunk, and you even let him get away from me. Good night.
1: Life presents a gloomy picture ever downward toward the tomb. Having wasted those few precious moments of an already misspent youth, I decided I'd better get on my pony before Mr. Hatcher showed up. I found Milford Brooks' personal note in one of Hatcher's suits, all right. As a matter of fact, I found something in all his suits. A great big glimmer of light. Expense account, item 5. Taxi fare, $10. I left the office in a hurry, Janelle at her table and Hatcher at his bar. I got out of the club and into a taxi parked a half block down the street. There, I waited until my favorite suspect left the hatchery and piled into another cab, and off we went. On a chase that would have made Ben Hur look like a plowing bee. We skittered over to Lexington and headed uptown. At 72nd, the cab turned right and pulled to a stop. My driver was on his toes, and his toes were on his brake. We stopped, too, half a block behind.
8: You want us to wait, huh?
1: No, here you are. Keep the change.
8: Hey, thanks.
1: It was a garage that belonged to a residence on the parallel street a block away. The living quarters upstairs were dark enough to look interesting. I indulged in a bit of genteel breaking and entering. Entering that old barn didn't take much breaking. I crept up the stairs. It sounded like they were left over from an old ghost story. And so did the first voice I heard when I stopped halfway up.
9: We've got to be careful, especially about that Johnny Dollar. Are you sure he didn't follow you?
1: That voice sounded awfully dry to be coming from a guy who supposedly had spent most of the night snoozing in the bottom of the Hudson River. It was Mildred Brooks III. Get up on your feet, Brooks.
9: Well, now, wait a minute.
1: I started this thing slugging you, and I might as well finish it the same way.
10: Leave him alone, you.
1: Now, pull in the claws, Angel. And sit on his lap.
10: You hard-footed hick. I'll kill you.
9: Get off of me. Huh? I should have known better than to get mixed up with a low-class female like you.
10: Why, you punk.
1: Now, hold it. We pushed the lady around enough, Brooks.
9: Tell me to be careful, will you? Why didn't you think of that before you led him here?
10: Wipe your nose, little boy.
1: Now, don't you go getting fat-headed, gorgeous. Neither one of you are exactly what I'd call masterminds. When you planted that match folder on a little boy Blue Blood's topcoat in the ferry boat, you both should have been more careful.
10: You think so?
1: You bet I think so. If I were planning a piece of evidence to incriminate Mr. Harold Hatcher, I would have left a cigarette lighter. I found one in the pocket of every suit he owns back there in his closet in the club. It wasn't hard to figure out that that guy never carries a book of matches.
9: What do you want?
1: I'm only interested in one thing. Saving the insurance company $2 million. And Buster, I think you've done it for me.
9: Dollar, I...
1: This is insurance fraud. It has been ever since you put on that fake suicide attempt. Trying to extort $500,000 out of the company.
9: Dollar, wait a minute.
1: Ah, come on. We're leaving.
11: You heard him, Dollar.
10: Harold.
9: Hatcher.
11: He said, wait a minute. He wants to talk.
1: Yeah, everybody wants to get in on the act. How did you get here?
11: When the police in this town think maybe a guy's jumped off a ferry boat and nobody's seen him do it, they check the counters on the turnstiles at each end. In the case of Brooks, as many people got off that boat as got on.
1: Well, it makes sense. They'd hardly hold a guy because somebody lost a topcoat.
10: How did you know we were here?
11: You know me, baby. You never go any place I don't know about. Okay, Brooks, you felt like talking. Now I feel like listening. Get it up.
9: Well, I don't know what you mean.
1: I know what you mean, Hatcher. One, he gave you a big, fat $2 million motive for murder. And two, he did his best to make it look like you did murder him with that broken-down match cover plant on the ferry boat. It's just that simple.
11: And you, baby?
10: Harold, please.
11: You put him up to it, didn't you, you cheap little muscler? Trying to get rid of me, will you?
10: No, Harold!
1: Now, calm down, Hatcher. You don't need any gun around here. They're tame.
11: Well, maybe I'm not. Since so many people have gone to so much trouble to hand me a nice, easy way to make $2 million, maybe I'll just go ahead and make it. I'll show these amateurs how these things are really done. Come on, Brooks. How'd you like to go for a nice, cool half a ferry boat ride?
9: No, Hatcher. No. Look, it's her fault. I'll give you anything you
11: want. You're wrong, sonny boy. You're going to give me everything.
9: No. No. You can't. Let me out of here!
1: Brooks bolted for the door. Hatcher snapped a shot at him. And I hit Hatcher with a do-or-die tackle from behind. The gun flew out of his hand.
11: No, you don't.
1: I beat him to it and swung it straight into his skull. Ugh. Half the people in the room were lying there bleeding. Brooks from gunshot, Hatcher from gun butt. Janelle and I stood there panting. But believe me, not for each other. We stood that way until the police arrived.

0: Dollar, it's beyond me. I sent you out to protect the life of a very important policyholder, and now where are we? Standing in a hospital corridor, worrying about whether he's going to live or die.
1: As far as I'm concerned, Mr. Farnsworth, you're only half right. I'm just standing in a hospital corridor.
0: Oh, Dollar, you're heartless.
1: Well, if you'd been bitten where he bit me, you wouldn't care if he lived or died either. I'm getting out of here.
0: Well, where are you going?
1: It'll be explained in my expense account under miscellaneous expense. Well, don't fall over when you come to an item for
0: $318. $318? For what?
1: Not for what, Farnsworth. For whom? Expense account total. And it all adds up to a little matter of $1,182.23. Which you may say, Mr. Farnsworth, is a lot of money for one man to spend in 2 days. But you must bear in mind that the amount at stake was $2 million. And you know the price of steak these days. It might comfort you to know that I just returned from the hospital. Brooks was strong enough to make a full statement, which you will find enclosed. This in itself should prove sufficient to establish evidence of attempted fraud against your company, allowing you to immediately avoid his policy. It boils down to one sentence, to wit. Brooks and Janelle wanted to get rid of Hatcher so that they could live happily ever after. Knowing those two, they never had a chance. And oh yes, that that miscellaneous item, the one for $318, it was a bracelet for a certain party who made this special investigation for me very special. Oh, if you want a receipt for this item, I'll send you a lock of her hair. Yours, truly, Johnny Dollar.

0: So, with the final signature on his expense account, Dick Powell as Johnny Dollar has just closed the books on his first adventure in this new CBS series. The script for tonight's broadcast was written by Paul Dudley and Gil Dowd, and the music was created and conducted by Dick Arant. The entire production was under the direction of Tony Leader. Be sure to tune in again next week when the expense account covers Special Investigation Singapore, another unusual adventure starring Dick Powell in...
1: Yours, truly, Johnny Dollar.
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2: Giovanni Perez. A cloud of ocean aroma finds its way up my nose, coaxes a cough out of me, and snaps me out of my trance. I finally put my pen down. And all at once, the crowds of smiling children are gone. The seagulls finally shut up, and there's a group of college kids by a campfire. There's no one splashing their friends, just acoustic guitar and surfboard drum solos. The sun isn't even shining anymore. It's midnight, and I lost track of time writing again. It's not natural. I just kind of black out and wake up to a spiral-bound diary of the day with little notes on how gorgeous the sun is. But somehow, this place is prettier at night. You can see the stars reflect off the wet sand and the waves try to hide them for just a moment, like the beach is trying to play peekaboo. 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
6: 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Well, Phil has always thought of Alice's money as being constant as the moon. It's never occurred to him that there might be an eclipse. We'll see what happens. But first, this word from RCA Victor. It's the tone that makes the difference. It's the tone of an RCA Victor radio that puts it in a class by itself. Music virtually floats from RCA Victor's golden throat tone system. It's an exact balance of speaker, amplifier, and cabinet that perfectly reproduces both low and high notes to give brilliant tone. And you'll find the golden throat in every RCA Victor radio and radio phonograph, and in almost every RCA Victor portable, too. So if you want big tone, beautiful tone, you'll want an RCA Victor radio, like the Blaine, for example. The Blaine is the lowest-priced RCA Victor table radio with a golden throat. Now you can afford to have that extra radio you wanted in your home, because the Blaine costs so little. And this model comes in 7 smart decorator colors to fit any color scheme. You cannot afford to miss this stylish new low-cost table radio, the RCA Victor Blaine. And now the stars of the RCA Victor program, Alice Faye and Phil Harris. Well, most men who've been married for a number of years forget to give their wives the little attentions women love, but not Phil Harris. Even after 12 years of being married to Alice, there are times when he's as attentive as a newlywed. Let's look in on one of Phil's affectionate moods.
7: Alice, darling, when I gaze upon the delicacy of your feminine features, I realize that Mother Nature has outdone herself. First she created the Grand Canyon, then Niagara Falls, and then you. And I know that you, her loveliest achievement, will not turn me down when I put the bite on you for $50. What do you say, sweetheart?
8: Get away, Clyde, you bother me.
7: You mean you won't loan me $50?
8: Oh, I'd love to, Phil, but I just don't have it on me.
7: How can you stand there with your big fat money belt bulging out and say that? Alice, darling, I need $50 for something very important. I need it to complete my library.
8: Your what?
7: My library. You see, I have a chance to get my hands on a rare edition of the love sonnets of Elizabeth Barrett Browning.
8: Oh, Phil, that's just what you've been looking for all your life.
7: It is a collector's item. Why, the binding alone, they say, is worth about...
8: All right. Now, Phil, tell me the truth. Why do you want the 50?
7: Truth, huh? Mm-hmm. Well, that makes it a little harder, but I'll have a go at it. Alice, I need the money for Frankie. The poor kid, well, he needs help.
8: I know, but where can you get a good brain operation for $50?
7: The Mayo Clinic is having a rummage sale. Look, Alice, he don't need no brain operation. He needs the money for a very worthy cause. You see, Frankie... Oh, that must be him. Come in!
9: Hiya, Curly. Hello, Alice.
7: Oh, hiya, Frankie.
8: Say, Frankie, Phil tells me that you need $50 for a very worthy cause. What's the cause?
9: The cause?
8: Mm-hmm.
9: Oh, yeah. I need it to send to my maiden aunt in Hialeah.
8: Hialeah?
7: Yeah, honey, that's a paramutual farm in Florida. They raise some of the biggest paras there, and their mutuals are prize winners.
8: Never mind. I know it's a racetrack.
9: Oh, Alice, I see we can't fool you, so I'm going to give it to you straight. I need the money to fulfill a charitable pledge. Well, surely you won't turn down charity.
8: No, of course not. But what charity is it for?
9: The Society for the Prevention of Cruelty to Humpbacked Whales.
7: I don't think that's going to get it, Remling.
9: Well, I got one more. Alice, would you back a scientific expedition to the albatross country to find...
8: Oh, stop it, Frankie. Fellas, if you need the money, I'll lend it to you.
9: Good.
8: But first, I want to know what you want it for.
9: What is this inquisition? Look, Alice, if you needed money and came to me, I wouldn't ask any questions.
8: Would you give me the money?
9: No, but I wouldn't ask any questions.
7: Look, Alice, we might as well tell you. We need the 50 because... Well, because our bill is overdue at the corner ice cream parlor.
8: You two drank $50 worth of sodas?
9: Yep. You'd be surprised how them bourbon phosphates add up.
8: Now, Phil, if you owe the money to somebody, I'll let you have it. Now, you wait here and I'll go to my money room and get it. And don't try to follow me again. You always get tangled up in the barbed wire. I'll be right back.
9: Curly?
7: What?
9: What's her money room look like?
7: Don't ask me. Every time I try to follow her, I get as far as the hall, and she sets up a smoke screen, and I lose her. Hey, Remley, We're going to get the money. Now, you know what we're going to do? We're going to get that dough, and we're going to go settle up her bill. Man, I'm so happy I could dance.
9: Oh, no, Curly, you mean you're so happy you could sing. No, I take it back.
7: No, it's too late. I'm already into it. Old Nebuchadnezzar was the king of Babylon. There was three children from the land of Israel, Shadrach, Meshach, Abednego. They took a little trip to the land of Babylon. Shadrach, Meshach, Abednego. Nebuchadnezzar was the king of Babylon. Shadrach, Meshach, Abednego. Took a lot of gold and made him an idol. Shadrach, Meshach, Abednego.
10: And he told everybody when you hear the music of the cornet
11: and the flute
10: and the harp,
7: you must fall down and worship that idol,
10: Shadrach,
7: Meshach, Abednego. But the children of Israel would not bow down,
10: Shadrach,
7: Meshach, Abednego. You couldn't fool them.

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1: Shadrach, Meshach, Abednego.
0: Then he heaped on the coals in the red-hot brimstone.
1: Shadrach, Meshach, Abednego.
0: 7 times hotter, hotter than it ought to be.
1: Shadrach!
2: Shadrach!
0: And he burned up the soldiers the king had put down.
1: Shadrach, Meshach, Abednego.
0: But the Lord sent an angel with snowy white wings down in the middle of that furnace, talking to the children about the power of the gospel.
1: Shadrach, Meshach, Abednego.
0: Well, it couldn't even burn a hair on the head of old Shadrach, Meshach, Abednego, laughing and a-talking while the fire was a-jumping.
1: Shadrach!
0: The Lord was on his side. Old Nebuchadnezzar called Hades.

0: Well, Phil, I've got the money right here.
1: Hey, Ramley. Ho, ho. Get a load of that whole sheet of $10 bills.
2: How come she gets it in sheets?
1: Man, she's such a good customer, the government sends it to her in bulk.
0: Oh, stop exaggerating, Phil. Now, let me have those scissors so I can cut off five of these $10 bills. Here you are. 10,
3: good
0: 20,
3: morning, everybody.
0: 30.
3: Philip, I'll thank you to take your cotton-picking hands off of my sister's money. Thank goodness I got here in time to foil this holdup.
0: Well, it's not a holdup. I gave Phil $50 of my own free will.
3: Alice, you can't lend $50 to a stranger.
0: Well, what stranger? I'm married to him. He's your brother-in-law.
3: Please, you know I never accepted this old Indian as my brother-in-law. Alice, I forbid you to give him any money.
0: Now, Willie, this is none of your business. It's my money, and I'm going to give it to him. Here you are, Phil.
4: Nah.
1: Thanks, honey. Come on, Remley, let's go pay our bar bill.
2: Yeah, okay. While we're there, we can start running up a new one.
1: Yeah.
2: See you later, Alice.
1: Bye, Al.
3: Alice, dear, when will you learn? You're always giving him money and you never get it back. How long are you going to keep supporting that loafer?
0: Oh, now, Willie, please.
3: Why don't you get wise to yourself, sis? Philip only married you for your money. Why, I'll wager, if you were to lose all your money, you'd lose Philip, too.
0: That's not true, and I'm not going to stand here and listen to any more of this. Goodbye, Willie.
3: But, Alice, I tell you, if he thought you lost your money, he... thought she'd lost the money. Yes. If he found a letter from a stockbroker saying she was wiped out, I'll bet that would prove me right. All I have to do is get the right letterhead and start typing.
1: Alice! Hey, Alice, I'm home. I guess she went out. Hey, Remley, what are you doing?
2: Nothing. Just opening this letter that was on the hall table.
1: Well, Remley, what's the idea of opening my mail?
2: It's not your mail. It wasn't addressed to you.
1: Oh.
2: Addressed to Alice. Dear Mrs. Harris, we regret to inform you that you've been wiped out in the stock market.
1: Frankie, stop reading the letter that isn't it. Wiped out! Give me that letter.
2: Here.
1: Listen to this. Due to unforeseen reverses, your Associated Steel and Copper stocks are completely worthless. Very truly yours, Chase and Reiner Investment Group. Remley, did you hear that? Alice has lost all her money. This is a calamity.
2: Yeah. Come on upstairs, I'll help you pack.

0: bad. What do I want to pack for?
1: Nothing to hold you here anymore. Like...
2: What are you talking about? I'm not leaving. Alice is my wife, and I'm sticking with her because I love her.
1: How can you? There's nothing as unromantic as a broke blonde.
2: Mikey, don't talk like that. If Alice is busted, I'm staying with her. Because now she needs me more than ever.
1: Why?
2: She don't know how to drive, and somebody's got to take her down to her relief check.
1: Why does it have to be you?
2: Well, how else is she going to get... Of course, she could take the bus. No! Oh, Remley. I just can't believe that that stock of hers is worthless. It just don't... I'm going to call her brokers and find out what happened.
3: Won't be necessary, Philip. I just spoke to a broker, and he said her stock is no longer worth the paper it's printed on. Oh, poor Alice. Isn't it horrible?
2: Well, now, wait a minute, Willie. Wait a minute. It's not as bad as you think. I know it's quite a loss. But Alice still has a room full of money upstairs.
3: Well, she won't have it tomorrow. Her broker said it'll take everything she has to cover her losses. Oh, Philip, Alice doesn't have a penny to her name. Doesn't it make you sick?
2: No. Doesn't mean a thing to me if Alice doesn't have a penny to her. Oh, those pains.

0: will he? Does Alice know about this yet?
1: Oh, no, and we'll have to keep it from her, Philip. The shock of losing a life savings might be too much for her.
0: Well, you're right, it is quite a loss, but Alice can always start over.
2: At her age?
0: Well, why not? She can get a job as a night watchman someplace.
1: Well, Philip, now that Alice is broke, I suppose you'll be leaving, so goodbye, and I hope your next wife is a better businesswoman than Alice.
0: I ain't leaving her. Even if she is destitute, I'm not going to...
3: Phil, where are you?
0: Oh, here she comes, Remy. Now, look, don't let her know what happened. We got to keep it from her until we figure out some way to help
4: her. Curly, I assure you she won't learn anything from me.
0: Thanks, pal.
3: Hello, fellas.
5: Well, if it ain't the charity case.
0: Frankie! Hey, Mom.
6: Yeah.
0: It's good to have you home. I missed you because I love you very much.
6: What's the matter? Wasn't 50 enough?
0: Look, honey, I'm serious, and I want you to know no matter what happens, you can always count on me to see you through.
6: Well, thanks, dear. I need you right now. I took a cab home, and I don't have any money with me. Lend me a dollar.
0: Oh, of course, honey. What kind of collateral you got?
6: Collateral?
0: Well, you ain't exactly a good risk these days.
6: Well, if you haven't got it, say so. I'll get it from Frankie. Frankie, can you spare a dollar?
5: Why don't you go out and get yourself a job instead of going around panhandling? Here's a dime. Go out and get yourself a bowl of hot soup. And remember, get soup and not a bottle of cheap wine.
6: You two cut this out. Come on now, cut it out. Phil, I need a dollar. Lend it to me.
0: All right, honey, all right. Here's a dollar bill. So long, George. I'll never see you again. Alice, honey,
6: yeah.
0: Pap, I was just wondering, have you ever thought of going back to work?
6: Work?
0: You know, in pictures. The public loves to hear you sing.
6: Well, if they want to hear me sing, I'll sing right here.
0: Okay. Hey, Remley, get the neighbors in. We'll pass the hat around. She might pick up... Can't ever tell. We might pick up a bob or two.
5: Get all right.
7: Oops, my heart went oops the moment that we met. My heart went oops, I never will forget. My heart turned hoops the moment that I met you. Oops, my feet went oops, I nearly took a spill. My knees went oops, they shook a bit until. My head went oops, you mustn't let it get you. I was going for a very what you call a solitary sort of stroll, just a twiddle in my thumbs, when I heard a lot of drums begin to pound and roll. And oops, my heart went oops, I went into a spin of loop-the-loops. You must have thought me kin to nincompoops.

0: Remley.
1: What?
0: You know something? I've been thinking that Alice wouldn't have to know about losing her money if we could find some way to recoup her fortune by tomorrow morning.
2: Yeah. Well, it shouldn't be too hard to raise $4 million by tomorrow morning.
0: We don't need that much. All we got to get is $3 million, and maybe she won't miss the other million.
2: Why do we have to have it back by tomorrow morning?
0: Because Monday is her counting day. Oh, look, kidding aside, Remley, it's not that much. There's only some way I could get just a few thousand to invest it.
2: Hey, Curly, I got an idea. Where is that worthless stock of Alice's?
0: Oh, it's right over here. I got it out and had a look at it. You know something? It's hard to believe. Just look, these gold-edged bonds, all this stuff, ain't worth a nickel. What do you want with it?
2: Well, if you want to raise some money, let's take this worthless stock and sell it to somebody.
0: Well, Frankie, we can't sell worthless stock.
2: We can try.
0: That's dishonest. This stuff ain't worth the paper it's written on. Even if somebody was stupid enough to buy it, I wouldn't sell it to them, because if you got...
3: Anybody home? I brought the groceries.
0: Well, if it ain't little Julius, the worthless stock buyer.
2: Yeah, we got the watered stock for the little drip.
0: That's pretty bad.
2: Yeah.
0: Hey, Remley, we're wasting our time. This kid ain't got no big money.
2: Well, sell it to him for whatever he's got. Then we'll take the stock away from him and sell it to somebody else.
0: Remley, that's unethical.
2: Hmm?
0: If Julius buys worthless stock, he's entitled to keep it.
3: Hiya, fellas. Hey, what's all them papers you got in your hand, Mr. Harris?
0: Oh. Why, my boy, this is a big pile of paper here that represents a shrewd investment I made years ago. And as a result of my sharp brain and integrity, I now have this whole pile of certificates.
3: Huh? What are you going to do with all them Japanese war bonds?
0: They're not Japanese war bonds. They're stock in Associated Steel and Copper. Pardon me a minute, will you? Now, Mr. Remley...
4: Yes.
0: As I was saying, the stock is worth $750,000, but due to my being overstocked, so to speak, I'm willing to let you have this at a bargain. Now, what do you offer?
4: Well, I'm in a position to offer $600,000 in cash.
0: Uh-huh. Well, as I was saying, it's worth $750,000, but since you're a friend of mine, I might let you have it for $600,000. Unless somebody else would like to make a bid. Would anybody else like to make a bid?
3: I would, Mr. Harris.
0: Very well, son. I'm offered $600,000 by Mr. Remley. What will you offer?
3: Who cans a salmon?
0: The stock is worth $750,000, and you have the nerve to offer me two cans of salmon?
3: Yeah.
0: I'll take it.
2: We need cash.
0: We can sell the salmon.
2: Will you try and get some dough out of
0: it? All right, I told you. I'm sorry, Julius, but I must have cash to make this a legal transaction. Now, I'll tell you what I'll do. I'll let you have the stock for $200. What do you say?
3: Mr. Harris, this sounds like a wonderful investment, and I appreciate you giving me the opportunity to be the first one to tell you to drop dead. Where'd you get this phony stock?
0: I tell you it ain't phony. This is Associated Steel and Copper. Look for yourself.
3: Yeah, it is real. I might buy this stock.
0: It's a deal. Give me the money.
3: Not so fast. First, I would like to ask one childish question. If it's worth $750,000, why are you willing to sell it for $200?
0: That's a good question. Excuse me a minute. Remley.
4: What?
0: How do I answer that?
2: Very simple. Explain the capital gains setup to him.
0: Oh, the capital gains. Julius. Due to the capital gain setup, the amortization is reserved to conversion of Series A and Series B convertible. Cumulative preferred stock, which is outstanding. Therefore, due to the reservation of additional shares of common by anti-dilution provisions, I'm in a position to affect the debenture of the depreciatory values. Now, any more questions?

0: went up another 5 points.
1: Hey, that's great. You see, Julius, I told you the stock was all them. Pains are back. Alice, honey, your stock couldn't have gone up. Willie just told me it's worthless. I saw a letter from your stockbroker.
0: Oh, Willie told me about that. He just did that to test your love for me.
1: Huh?
0: Well, that stock is worth a fortune.
1: Oh, no. Julius.
2: Are you addressing John Theobruzio, the little multimillionaire?
1: Yeah, old buddy, I want to talk to you.
2: Sorry, I don't talk to poor people. Give me back my cigar.
1: Now, Julius.
2: Come out and see me sometime, Harris. I might find a place for you as gardener on my country estate.
1: Now, wait a minute, Julius. You got to give me back that stock. It don't belong to me. It belongs to Miss Fay.
2: Oh. Well, if it belongs to Miss Fay, I'll give it back. But only on one condition.
1: What condition?
2: Well, I always wanted to live like a millionaire. I'll give the stock back if I can live that way for one day.
1: Well, anything you say, Julius, anything at all.
2: Okay, now here's the way I want it done. You see, you...
0: Is there anything else, Mr. Abruzio?
2: Yes, Miss Fay, open 2 bottles of champagne.
0: Oh, but Julius, you're too young to drink.
2: I ain't gonna drink it, I'm just gonna soak me feet in it. This is the life. Oh, Remley, my man.
3: Yes, sir.
2: Keep that fan going. There's a fly on me caviar. And another thing. Where is that stuff I ordered from the market? I want...
1: Anybody home? I brung the groceries.

Alice and Phil will be back in just a moment. Soon there are going to be 100 happy boys and girls, and yours can be one of them. For RCA Victor is now offering a live puppy to 100 winners in RCA Victor's Little Nipper Riddle Contest. Here's all you do. Go to your record dealers and get the latest Little Nipper record called The Little Nipper March and The Little Nipper Riddles. At home, play the record and let your child answer the riddles. Then tear off the entry blank on the record wrapper and have your boy or girl write, in 25 words or less, why they would like to own a Little Nipper puppy. It's that easy. And besides the 100 puppies, 1,000 other boys and girls will win a beautiful latex replica of Little Nipper. So if you have a child between 4 and 12 years old, enter RCA Victor's Little Nipper Riddle Contest tomorrow.

0: Folks, this is Phil again. With traffic fatalities on the increase, the National Safety Council has asked us all to check up on our own driving. Exceeding speed limits, beating stoplights, driving with poor brakes or bad tires is gambling with life itself. That's a pretty rough gamble when it's your life. 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Thank you and good night, everyone.
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2: This program is produced and directed by Paul Phillips. 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
1: What's in a name? A name is an identity, its meaning, and history. Washington State is full of such meaning and history. From the towering beauty of Tahoma to the serene waters of the Puget Sound, we will delve into the meanings of the names of the places that define our city, region, and state. This is our history. This is our sound. Marion, this rural community

community is on the west side of the old Buckley to Sumner Highway in northern Pierce County. The district got its name from Mary McHugh and Mary Chamberlain, who were early residents. Since there were several places named Marysville, the name Marion was chosen and is still in use for a grange and a water district. The Marion Post Office was opened April 2, 1883 and closed August 31, 1944. 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
1: 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I teach martial arts in the community at the Colored Women's Association, and I'm here at the radio station. 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KTQA came into my life and showed me that they're reachable. You can talk with, you know, it helps bring people together. My story has a better chance of being heard now than it did before I met KTQA. In martial arts, we talk about a sleeping giant that lies in everyone. And it's up to you to awaken that sleeping giant. No one else can awaken that sleeping giant. And so that sleeping giant in me has been awakened. And so we have to be better givers. You know, however you can give, everything that's in the studio is something important. Even if it's vacuuming the floor, it's important, okay? And so the thing is if you care about your community and you want your community to grow, you should join someone that can help you make that community grow. That's KTQA.
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0: 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Welcome.
1: I'm E.G. Marshall. Let me tell you, I have never met a living soul who did not claim to abhor violence, hate war, despise bigotry, and condemn cruelty. If we are not all of us liars, then why is our world ravaged by wars, infected with violence, rife with bigotry, and pockmarked everywhere by cruelty? I merely ask the question. I do not really expect an answer.
2: Take me with you.
1: Not yet. Not yet.
2: When? Tell me when.
1: When you're ready.
2: When will I be ready?
1: I don't know. But you will know.
3: Our mystery drama of The Pretend Person was written especially for the Mystery Theater by Elspeth Eric and stars Terry Keane. It is sponsored in part by Sinoff, the Sinus Medicines, and Buick Motor Division. I'll be back shortly with Act One. Everyone is horrified by the murderer. Whether we should take the life of anyone who has taken a life is open to argument. But I submit that the essential reason we are so horrified by the murderer is that perhaps his dreadful deed arouses in us the dark desire to go and do likewise. And so the curtain rises on the first act of our play, The Pretend Person.
4: Doctor, I wanted to ask you.
5: You want to ask the doctor something?
4: It's all right, nurse. Never mind.
5: Oh, Bessie's still... two ladies gone. What was it you wanted to ask him?
4: I wanted to ask him what he did with that flashy red and green sports jacket. He never wears it anymore.
5: Oh, that's all you wanted to know?
4: That's all.
5: What a thing to ask. Anyway, the doctor seems very pleased with you.
4: I'm very pleased with him.
5: You should be.
4: Maybe he and I could get something going before I leave here.
5: You know, open heart surgery is a very delicate operation. And he's the best. He's top.
4: Listen, isn't it about time you went to lunch?
5: Just about. But I can't leave you until somebody gets here.
4: I can hear your stomach growl clear across the room.
5: I can't leave till somebody gets here to stay with you.
4: My father and mother will be here. Go on.
5: Well, I'll get ready. Then I can leave as soon as they show up. I'll just remove my dignity.
4: Your what? Your dignity?
5: That's what I call my cap, my dignity. You probably noticed. I put it on first thing when I get here in the morning. When I'm through for the day, I remove it.
4: You remove your dignity. That's nice.
5: I also remove it for lunch. It makes lunch more enjoyable. Your friend been here to see you lately?
4: Who's that? What friend?
5: Well, I've never been privileged to meet him. Or is it a him?
4: Is who a him?
5: Your friend. You talk about him as if he was a him.
4: I do.
5: Oh, not that you talk about him much, but every so often you say, my friend's coming to see me. Or, my friend's been here. I was just wondering. Are we late?
4: Oh, come in, Mother.
6: Oh, your father's parking the car. I hope we're not late.
4: That's all right. Nurse, run along. You look divine without your dignity.
6: How are you, anyway?
4: Anyway? Well, let me count the way.
6: Oh, you know what I mean. Look, I brought you a plant.
4: Oh, thank you, Mother.
6: I was going to get tulips because I know they're your favorite, but then I thought, no plant will last longer, so I bought a plant.
4: You're right. It will last longer.
6: Hey, you can take it home with you when you go.
4: Yes, I can do that, and I can talk to it.
6: Has your husband been to see you?
4: My husband? Oh, yes, my husband. Yes, my husband's been to see me.
6: Oh, that's good. I wonder what's keeping your father.
4: You said he's parking the car.
6: Oh, yes, that's right. He is. Now, sweetie, is there anything you want? Anything you need?
4: I have my plant.
6: Oh, you know what I mean.
4: I wonder if the plant speaks French now, not that I do.
6: Have you got enough nightgown?
4: I wear hospital gowns.
6: I'm nervous about your father. He's probably driving round and round looking for a parking.
4: There's a garage just up the block.
6: I know, but they're so expensive. They charge a minimum.
4: That's all right, Mother. You run along.
6: Oh, you sure you don't mind?
4: No, that's all right.
6: Is it okay to leave you alone?
4: The nurse will be right back.
6: Well, if you say so.
4: You go wait for Daddy downstairs.
6: I'll stand out on the street.
4: You do that and give him a kiss for me.
6: Yes.
4: You run along. I'll be fine, really.
6: Maybe your friend will drop by.
4: Maybe.
6: But you never want to tell me who your friend is.
4: Nobody, you know.
6: I thought you were only supposed to see members of your family till you're better. How come your friend...
4: My friend sneaks in.
6: Is that all right? What if they find out?
4: They won't. Don't worry.
6: Well,
4: Mother, it's all right, really. It's all right. Now, run along.
6: Okay. Probably your father will get down to see you tomorrow. Or the next day. Or the end of the week.
4: That'll be fine.
6: Bye, sweetie.
4: Bye, Mother. Take care.
6: Oh, I will. Never fear. Don't you have any fear about that.

0: Your brother's on his way up.
1: Oh, fine. Why don't you run along?
0: I'll wait for him.
1: I'll be all right.
0: I'll tell you the God's honest truth. I want to get another look at him.
1: You do?
0: Mm. So handsome, so distinguished.
1: He's married, girl, and his wife's pregnant.
0: Oh, I didn't mean that. All I meant was, is that a vicuna overcoat he wears?
1: Yes, it is.
0: My goodness. Real vicuna?
1: You want to get really depressed? He has two of them.
0: Oh, you don't mean it.
1: Would I lie to you about a thing like that? What's more, he has a fur-lined raincoat.
0: Good grief. Oh, there he is. Look, I'm going to try and touch his overcoat.
1: He doesn't like to be touched.
0: I'll be careful. Well, come right in.
2: Thank you.
0: Is that a speck of lint on your coat?
2: What?
0: Oh, no, I was mistaken. see you all later.
2: Well, how's the heart patient?
1: Me? Oh, yes, me. Well, I'm all right. How are you?
2: Fine, everybody's fine.
1: Pull up a chair.
2: I got some news for you.
1: I haven't had any news for a long time. Tell me.
2: It looks like twins.
1: Twins? Really?
2: Yep, they took x-rays and it's almost certain it's twins.
1: Well, you certainly hit the jackpot, didn't you? If I'm using the right metaphor.
2: I think we'll buy a house maybe on the island.
1: Oh, say, that would be nice. Well, congratulations. I'm very happy for both of you. Well, for all four of you.
2: Seriously, though, how are you? You look great.
1: Seriously, I'm great. Really great.
2: Mother and Dad been to see you, I hope. I'd have got here sooner, but you know how it is. Business down at the plant keeps me tied up, and now with the twins, the house. You know how it is.
1: Well, I don't know that I do.
2: Pretty rugged.
1: I'll bet.
2: But Mother and Dad, they have been here, right?
1: She was. He couldn't find a place to park.
2: Oh, he found a place to park, all right.
1: Well, not near the hospital. She got nervous about it.
2: He found a place right near a bar and parked himself inside it.
1: All right, never mind that. So, you're going to buy a house that's marvelous. What kind of a house? A big one?
2: Well, pretty big, yes. After all, when the twins are born, that won't be the end of it, you know. We both want children, lots of them. We want children running all over the place, and we can afford it, so...
1: Where are you, my friend? I need you. Please. Please. I need my friend.
3: I'm here.
1: Oh, I knew. Come sit on the bed. I know they say you shouldn't, but I want you near me. I need to talk to you, to tell you.
3: Then talk to me. Tell me. What's been going on since the last time?
1: Oh, I know it doesn't sound important, not to anybody but me.
3: It's you we're talking about. Therefore, it's important.
1: That's true, isn't it?
3: Tell me about it.
1: Well, my mother came to see me.
3: Yes?
1: It was very nice of her because...
3: Nice of her?
1: Well, she has so much to do at home. I mean, she has to do all her own work, and there's never enough money, never. And what with prices and all, it just gets worse all the time. But it was nice she found the time. Of course, she didn't stay very long.
3: Why not?
1: Well, because my father couldn't find a place to park the car, and she got worried about him.
3: Because he couldn't park the car?
1: Well, yes. No. She got worried because she thought he'd gone into a bar and was sitting there drinking.
3: Was he?
1: Not necessarily. Well, he could have been.
3: Do you think he was?
1: Yes, I think he was. But it isn't really his fault.
3: No?
1: No, because he's been very, very depressed lately.
3: Really? What about?
1: It's everything. Things in general. He's always been that way.
3: Just generally depressed.
1: But it's been worse the last few years because, you see, my brother has been successful. Very, very successful. He's made pots and pots of money.
3: That's nice.
1: Yes, it's nice. It's nice for everybody except my father. My father, he accepts things now and then from my brother. Things like, trips and little vacations and a new car. But you see, he doesn't get any fun or enjoyment out of any of those things because he figures he should be taking my mother to Europe and he should be buying the new car, and he hates my brother doing it. He hates it. That his own son got rich and successful and he never did. And I feel so sorry for him I could die. It tears my heart out. And if he wants to drink, we'll let him. You do understand, don't you?
3: Oh, yes.
1: And my brother's wife is going to have twins. Twins. Imagine. He's so thrilled, and they're planning on having a lot more children. And I'm very happy for them, only. Don't you think God could have let me have a child? Just one child.
3: Yes. But he didn't.
1: Oh, my friend. My good friend. My dear one. My sweet one. Take me with you. Look. I'm crying. My tears are falling on your hands. I'm begging you. Let me go with you. Don't make me stay here because I can't bear it. So take me away with you, please.
3: I can't. Not yet. And you can bear it.

you noticed how illness alters people? How the hardiest man can change to a whimpering child? How the most fragile exhibit fortitude no one ever knew they had? How the placid become hysterical and the highly nervous can compose themselves? How the complainers may fall silent and the acceptors seal up with dread and foreboding? We'll be back shortly with Act.

0: attitudes toward illness vary, and so do attitudes toward hospitals. Some check in filled with anxiety. Others seem happy to be there and confident that they'll be well tended. Still others show hostility and are suspicious of nurses and doctors alike. And some look on hospitals as a place of refuge, friendly and full of hope. But all enter the antiseptic walls because at a particular juncture in their lives, there is no other place to go.
1: Hold on there. I'll get it.
2: The doctor said I could.
1: Now, take it easy. Yes? Hello?
3: Hello, beautiful lady.
1: Oh, you got the wrong party. This is the nurse.
3: Oh. Well, can I talk to her?
1: Well, who should I say is calling?
3: Tell her the big shot from Levy Looms.
1: Levy Loom?
4: That's my boss. Let me talk to him.
1: You're your friend?
4: My boss, my employer. Hi there.
3: Hello, sweetheart. How's the girl?
4: Well, I don't know how the girl is, but I'm feeling pretty good.
3: You sure?
4: How are things at the office?
3: Without you, the pits. We miss you.
4: That's nice.
3: I've been calling every day, you know?
4: I didn't know. That's very nice.
3: This is the first day they put me through, so I figure you must be better.
4: I am. I really am.
3: I'll call you up tomorrow. Is that all right?
4: Sure, it's all right.
3: Now, you take care of your heart now, because we really need you down here.
4: I'll take care. Thanks for calling.
3: I'll call tomorrow.
4: Thanks very much. Oh, and the flowers were beautiful, too.
3: I'll call tomorrow.
4: Fine. So long.
1: Oh, that wasn't your friend?
4: I told you he's the man I work for.
1: Oh, he sounded so nice.
4: He is nice.
1: Hey, listen, while you were on the phone, I stepped out. They told me your father's here to see you.
4: Oh. Well, tell him to come in.
1: Okay. Are you sure that wasn't your friend on the phone?
4: I told you.
1: Oh, will you come in, please, sir?
5: Oh, thank you.
1: I could sneak down the hall for a cigarette.
4: Oh, no, don't go. He won't stay long.
1: Oh, well, come right in, sir.
5: Thank you.
4: Hello, Dad.
5: Hello, sweetie. Hey, you look good.
4: Take a chair.
5: I can't stay long. I have to get back.
4: Well, sit down anyway.
5: Yes, all right, you're smoking here?
1: No, it's not.
5: Oh, well, okay. I just wanted to explain to you, sweetie, why I didn't get to see you the other day. Because, darn this thing, I couldn't find a place to park the car.
4: Mother told me she thought that was it.
5: I went round and round the block. I tried all the side streets. I couldn't squeeze it in any place. People would double park, but I was scared to do that, so...
4: It's all right. I understand.
5: Well, just as long as you understand.
4: It's all right. Really.
5: Well, how they treating you here?
4: Very well. It's a good hospital.
5: That's a funny thing. I never could stand hospitals. It's the whole atmosphere of the place, being confined and all. It's just not my style. I like my freedom. Is he meant to see you?
4: Who?
5: Well, your husband. Who else?
4: Not yet. But he will.
5: You hope?
4: It's not so much that I hope, but he will. He sent flowers.
5: Oh, that was very sweet of him.
4: Now, Dad.
5: Okay. Well... you mind if I run along?
4: No, I don't mind.
5: Are you sure now?
4: I'm sure. It's all right, really.
5: It's just that hospitals get me down.
4: I know. It's all right, really.
5: Well, then, if you... It's nice to meet you, Miss Nurse.
1: Likewise.
5: And you, sweetie, you take care, you hear?
4: Don't worry, I'll be all right.
5: And you take good care of my little girl, Nurse.
1: Don't give it a second thought.
5: Hey, how much it cost you, that nurse?
4: Daddy, I'm insured at the office for the whole thing.
5: Oh, that's good. I'm relieved.
4: Don't give it a second thought.
5: Of course, your brother could afford to come up with plenty.
4: Please, the man I work for took out insurance for me. I am covered.
5: Oh, well, then I don't have to worry, huh? Well, so long, sweetie.
4: So long, Dad.
5: And I'll be back one day soon.
4: That'll be fine.
1: That's your father, huh?
4: That's my father.
1: Well...
4: Look, why don't you sneak out for a cigarette?
1: Oh, no, I couldn't.
4: You know you want to.
1: Such a terrible habit, smoking.
4: Yeah, but you've got it.
1: No, it's got me.
4: So go on. I'd really like to be by myself for a while anyway.
1: Are you sure it's all right?
4: Please, I insist you'll be doing me a favor.
1: Well, the buzzer's right here. Just push it and the light will go on and I'll be here quick like a rabbit.
4: Run along.
1: Oh, and in case the phone rings.
4: I can answer it. The doctor said I can answer it. Run along.
1: But you're not allowed to make any outside calls.
4: I won't be making any.
1: Well, maybe tomorrow the doctor will say it's okay to make outside calls, but you have to wait for the doctor's okay. Okay?
4: Okay.
1: Now, the bus is right by your hand.
4: I'll be fine.
1: Just one cigarette, that's all.
4: Go, will you?
1: I'm going.
4: I can't anymore. I just can't. Oh, my friend. Oh, my sweet friend, my dear one. Help me.
2: What is it?
4: I can't do it anymore. I don't love them. I only love you.
2: You don't love them?
4: I know that's bad, that's awful, that's terrible. But I can't.
2: It's not bad, or awful, or terrible.
4: It is to me.
2: I know it is.
4: I read somewhere, some Russian writer, one of the great ones, he knew. Oh, he knew. He wrote it down.
2: What did he write down? Can you remember?
4: Oh, yes. I remember it very well. The greatest suffering is the inability to love. Oh, he knew all about that, that man, that great man. The greatest suffering is the inability to love. Oh, yes.
2: Are you unable to love?
4: Yes. Yes, I think so. I didn't used to be. A long time ago, I could love. I think I could love a lot. But then, I just couldn't do it anymore. All of a sudden, I couldn't. Now I only love you.
2: Do you think you really love me?
4: Oh, yes. Yes, I do. With you, I could be happy.
2: You're sure?
4: With you, there would be joy and love and light. Remember the poem? Joy and love and light and peace and certitude and help for pain. I'd have all that with you. Don't you want me? Is that it? Don't you want me either? Doesn't anybody want me?
2: Don't you want anybody?
4: Only you.
2: Think again.
4: There's no one. My mother, she's just worried about my father because he drinks too much. My father, he drinks and envies his son. My brother, he just rolls around in his money and thinks about the children he's going to have. And I have no children, and I'll never have any children. And I have to be nice to them all, nice all the time.
2: Why do you have to?
4: Because I do.
2: Why?
4: They expect me to be nice.
2: That's the only reason?
4: Yes. No. I expect me to be nice. And I can't be nice anymore. I can't be nice or sweet or considerate or cheerful or anything. There's the phone.
2: Answer it.
4: You will come back, won't you?
2: I'm never very far away.
4: All right. Hello?
3: Is that you?
4: Yes, it's me.
3: This is the big boss speaking.
4: Well, two calls in one day.
3: Why not?
4: No reason.
3: I've been thinking over a couple of things. Look, when you come back, I think we'll cut out those trips to the mills. No sense in doing that.
4: Well, they do take up a lot of time.
3: They're a drag.
4: Well, yes, they are.
3: So we'll let somebody else do it.
4: That'll be marvelous. Thank you.
3: We gotta look after you. I don't know what we'd do without you. I'd go out of business, probably.
4: Oh, I don't know about that.
3: I know about it. Listen, I'll tell you something. The main reason I didn't let you talk to the buyers, I was afraid they'd find out how smart you are and steal you away from me. And that's the honest truth, so help me.
4: You're very nice. You really are.
3: No, You crying or something?
4: No. No, not anything. I'm just so glad you called up.
3: I'll call you again tomorrow.
4: Please do. Please call me.
3: I will. Are you sure you're okay?
4: I'm okay.
3: Talk to you tomorrow.
4: Yes. Goodbye.
1: Hey, didn't I hear your phone ring?
4: Yes.
1: Bad news?
4: No, no, no.

0: when you're feeling better, okay? Is that okay? Yeah, that's what I'll tell him.
1: Oh, my friend. My dear friend. Oh, my dearest friend.

Besides the varying attitudes toward sickness in hospitals, there are vagaries that come over those who are gravely ill. Sometimes the entire personality of a seriously affected person can change, and change dramatically. Sometimes the change is for the better. Sometimes, unhappily, for the worse. We'll come back presently with our concluding act.

0: When one has risked one's life in order to live a little longer, it seems to me there must be after effects which cannot be foretold. Relief is to be expected, of course, that one has survived. But in some circumstances, there must be a temptation to ask, survived for what?
1: He's here. What? Your husband. You want to see him this time?
2: Yes. All right.
1: You can come in. It's time for me to go to lunch.
2: Okay.
1: And Buzz, if you need anything, huh? Right in here. Hello there.
2: Hello.
3: Hey, it's really a nice room, you know.
2: Yes, it is. Really nice.
3: Yeah, really very nice.
2: You want to sit down? There's a chair.
3: Oh, yeah, all right. I was surprised you didn't want to see me the other day.
2: I was surprised, too.
3: The nurse said you weren't feeling too well.
2: The nurse has a swell sense of humor.
3: What do you mean?
2: Nothing. Anything.
3: She told me privately she thought you'd been crying.
2: Privately, I had.
3: What about?
2: Nothing. Anything.
3: Yeah, you were always very emotional. That's what I told her, not to worry.
2: Was I always very emotional?
3: Well, yes. Weren't you?
2: I don't think so.
3: Well, we won't argue about it. Everything's fine at the apartment.
2: Oh, I'm so glad.
3: Cleaning woman's been coming in every day.
2: Oh, good.
3: That's a bang-up job.
2: Oh, she's a bang-up cleaning woman.
3: I've been eating out.
2: Oh? Where?
3: Oh, here and there. You know. Well, how you feeling?
2: Not bad at all, really, not bad.
3: Think they'll be letting you out soon?
2: They haven't said.
3: But you are feeling better.
2: Oh, yes, much. Listen, where have you been eating dinner? What kind of places? I really want to know.
3: Oh, any place that was convenient, you know.
2: Did you get invited out a lot?
3: Well, some.
2: Did you enjoy that?
3: Well, it wasn't too bad most times.
2: I bet it wasn't.
3: Listen, you don't look too well to me.
2: Yeah, well, I haven't prettied up yet today.
3: No, you look all right. It's just that you...
2: That I what?
3: Well, you know...
2: If I knew, I wouldn't ask.
3: Where's that smiling face? Where's the little jokes?
2: Oh, they must be around somewhere. Did you look in the closet?
3: You look like... I don't know. Like you're miffed about something.
2: Miffed? Did you say miffed? You did say miffed. You and only you would say miffed.
3: Well, are you?
2: How about irked? Now, that's a good word. Or in a snit? How about that? In a pet? Have I got a grouch on?
3: Well, have you?
2: Yes. That'll do for starters.
3: What about?
2: Listen, tell me more about eating out places, being invited, the times you enjoyed it.
3: Of course, without you...
2: With nothing right without me, you couldn't enjoy it, right?
3: Listen, you're not yourself today. Maybe I better come back when you're feeling...
2: Oh, I am myself

0: I am very much myself today. I never felt so much myself today as I do today.
1: I've never seen you like this. So upsetting. It upsets me.
0: So? Be upset. Sit there and be upset. Now tell me about all those dinners you ate out. Go on, tell me. Tell me about the ones you had with, what's her name?
2: Why?
0: The big blonde floozy over on 12th Street. Tell me about having dinner with her.
2: Now, come on.
0: Or tell me about dining with Miss Watsis from the typist pool. Tell me about that.
2: Look, I'm not going to sit here and
0: you are. You're going to sit right there. Would you care to tell me about the lady in the next department? The one whose thermostat is always breaking down and you're always fixing it? Tell me about her. Did she invite you to dinner? She a good cook? Is her thermostat in good working order? Come on, tell me. I'm listening. And you're not talking.
2: I don't know what to say.
0: Say anything. Just say anything.
2: I never meant for you to know about any of that.
0: Well, you didn't marry a dummy.
2: No, of course I didn't, but I didn't know you knew about, all that.
0: Cheating is what you call all that.
2: Now, hold on. Wait a minute. Just 1 minute here. You...
0: I'm waiting.
2: I want you to know that ever since you came to the hospital, even before that, ever since we knew you had to have this thing done to your heart, this operation, this... I haven't done any of that. Not once.
0: Why not? Seems like the ideal time.
2: Well, it didn't seem right that I should.
0: Not right? Before it was right, but as soon as I had that surgery, it wasn't right anymore? Figure that one out for me.
2: Well, there was always a chance that you might... You know.
0: No, I don't know.
2: That you might not come through her.
0: You mean I might die?
2: Well, yes. People do sometimes. Right there on the table.
0: Well, not a bad way to go, seems to me.
2: You don't mean that.
0: Nice clean table. Nice clean knife.
2: Look, you're going to be all right.
0: Am I?
2: But you said that the doctor said that and the nurse...
0: So I'll live. But then what?
2: You mean then what? You'll live, that's what.
0: Live how?
2: Well, like always.
0: You want a divorce?
2: A divorce?
0: A divorce from me.
2: No, I don't want a divorce. Whatever gave you that idea? Why do I want a divorce?
0: Why indeed?
2: Oh, you mean because of that? But that doesn't mean I don't love you. I do. Listen. I'm weak. I know that. I'm a very weak man. You've always been a strong one. I've always depended on you to... Well, you know.
0: I don't know. What am I supposed to know?
2: How I am. How you are.
0: Me strong, you weak.
2: Yeah, something like that.
0: I see.
2: Look, we shouldn't be talking about this now. Gosh, if I thought... I'd never come if I thought... Ooh, I feel terrible.
0: I'm sorry.
2: Are you all right?
0: I'm all right.
2: I didn't mean... Gee, if I'd only
0: known... It's all right, really. It's all right.
2: Oh, boy.
0: You better go now. I'd like to be by myself.
2: Okay. But I'll be back. And I'll call up. And I'm really sorry about... Well, you know...
0: It's all right. It's all right. It's not all right. Nothing is all right. Everything is all wrong. Oh, my friend, I need you. My friend.
3: I'm here.
0: Oh, of course you are. Oh, hold me. Comfort me. Talk to me.
3: What is it now?
0: There's nothing left. There's no joy, no love. No light, no peace, no certitude, no help for pain.
3: But there's always something.
0: Oh, only you. Only you, if I could be with you.
3: Then what?
0: Peace, certitude, no more pain. You see, it's not really his fault.
3: No?
0: Because what he says is true. I have always been the strong one. I have been the one to hold things together, keeping everything from falling apart. He never knew how. He never learned. Nobody ever taught him. So I had to do it. Even if it meant pretending, I had to do it.
3: Why?
0: If I didn't do it, things would fall apart.
3: Yes?
0: But they fell apart anyway, didn't they? Didn't they? Tell me.
3: You don't need me to tell you.
0: They did. But it was my fault. Because when they found out something was wrong with my heart, I mean, who wants a wife with a bad heart? That's no good. So you can't really blame him.
3: You can't?
0: Of course, even before we knew about my heart and having to have the surgery, even then...
3: Yes?
0: Oh. When they were cutting me open and taking out my heart and fooling with it, why not then? Why didn't you come for me then? It would have been so easy.
3: It wasn't time.
0: When will it be time? When can I come and be with you? Because I tell you, I cannot stand it any longer.
3: What is it you can't stand?
0: The foolishness, the nothingness, the loneliness.
3: What else?
0: Isn't that enough?
3: What else?
0: The pretending. The everlasting pretending. Pretending to be well, pretending to be happy, pretending to have fun. Pretending to like things, enjoy them, pretending you're alive when you know you're not.
3: But you are alive.
0: Not really. I'm just not dead. That's not being alive.
3: No, it isn't.
0: And there's nothing I can do about it.
3: Oh, that's not true.
0: What can I do? Tell me something I can do.
3: There's always something you can do.
0: Always?
3: You'll think of something.
0: I feel better. I don't know why, but I feel better.
3: Could you sleep now?
0: I think so.
4: Did you have a good talk with your husband?
0: We talked.
4: Anybody else been in to see you?
0: Just my friend.
4: Was your friend here?
0: For a little while.
4: Oh, and I missed him again. Heck, you think I'll ever get to meet him?
0: Probably not.
4: You mean he's not coming back?
0: Not for a while. Not for quite a long while.
4: Who's coming to see you today?
0: I don't know.
4: Nobody called up?
0: Not yet. Hand me the phone, will you, nurse?
4: Oh, you're going to make a call? Yeah, I'll get to an outside line.
0: The doctor says it's all right.
4: Here's the phone. Well, I must say, you're looking chipper today.
0: I am?
4: Must have had a good night's sleep.
0: Actually, I did.
4: No medication, either.
5: Yeah? Hello?
0: Oh, it's you. I didn't expect you to answer the phone.
5: Oh, the girl's not in yet. You know how she is.
0: Yes, I know.
5: I was going to call you, but I figured it was too early. Thought I'd wait. Listen, how are you? What's the medical report?
0: It's very good. The doctor said I could make an outside call, so here I am.
5: You called me, your first call, and you called me?
0: That's right.
5: How about that? Look, you must be coming right along.
0: I am, right along.
5: Will you be back to work soon? I'm not rushing you, you understand, only... Well, we miss you. We really miss you, and we need you. need you a lot.
0: That's nice to hear.
5: What's more, I miss you, and I need you a lot.
0: That's even nicer.
5: Yeah. Well, I just thought I'd say that.
0: Listen, the doctor says I can have visitors now, besides the family.
5: You can?
0: That's what he says. I thought...
5: I'll get up there right away.
0: Visiting hours start at noon.
5: Noon. Okay. I'll be there.
0: Good. See you then.
4: I must say, you look wonderful. Just think what you've been through. I don't know if you know it, but you were between life and death there for a while. Could have gone either way.
0: I know.
4: Now it looks like you're going to go on living for a good long time.
0: Maybe. Yes, it does look that way.

0: have guessed at some point in our story that the friend who appeared to the woman for whom she professed such love and longing was Death, a kindly friend indeed, who would not accept her love or satisfy her longing till she had exhausted every possibility of life. A good friend, the best sort of friend anyone could hope to have. I'll be back shortly. How much of your laughter is forced? How much of your enjoyment is feigned? How much affection do you exhibit that is simulated? How much sympathy do you extend that is sham? The problem of life, it seems to me, probably the problem that is never quite solved, lies in ceasing to be a pretend person and becoming a real one. Our cast included Terry Keane, Bryna Rayburn, Ian Martin, and Robert Dryden. The entire production was under the direction of Hyman Brown. And now, a preview of our next tale.
1: She gazed at me, imploringly. I felt compelled to paint her, to capture that look. For the next few months, I worked furiously, always on the same painting, and always I failed to capture that look in the eyes that had burned itself into my brain.
2: Why do you frown so? The gentlemen I knew were always laughing.
1: Because I can't get your eyes right.
2: That's because you don't know anything about me. You don't listen. I'm a very fascinating person.
1: Yes, I suppose you must be. Otherwise, I wouldn't be so interested in doing your portrait.
2: I was murdered, you know.
1: Don't try to... Murdered?
2: Thrown down a well by a villain named Levi Weeks more than 100 years ago.
0: Radio Mystery Theater was sponsored in part by Buick Motor Division and Sinoff, the sinus medicines.
3: Mrs. E.G. Marshall inviting you to return to our Mystery Theater for another adventure in the macabre. Until next time, pleasant

0: Nope.
1: That's a mess. That sounds like a...
0: So we're set up near Ashford, Washington, kind of at the base of Mount Rainier, which is not the best for antenna propagation, but it's super fun. We've got three antennas erected. One is a vertical made from a fishing pole. We have two inverted V dipoles, and that was super fun and frustrating because we stuck those up in trees. And so how do you stick something 60 feet up in a tree? With a slingshot. So this was my first time in a long time, since probably about age 7, playing with a slingshot. And this one's a real slingshot, not like a rubber band on a stick.
2: Well, we had one event. I was getting kind of concerned.
1: November 9, Michael, India.
0: So when you launch something from the slingshot, it's actually attached to fishing line. The weight that you use swings up over branch, and then you hope that the sinker comes down. And then once it comes down on the other side, another person fetches the sinker, and you have the fishing line, and you attach just regular cordage to it, like paracord, and then you hope that you can get the paracord up over as you reel in the fishing line. And then you can use that paracord to hoist your antenna.
3: 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CQ field day, CQ field day, November 9, Michael, India, India, CQ field day. Could be wild.
0: But, one of the ideas behind field day is that you operate off of main power. So you're essentially off-grid with some kind of backup power. So we are on battery.
4: Victor Echo 7, India, pop-up. In the southeast corner of British Columbia, CQ field day.
0: This year we've got a lithium-ion phosphate battery, and it's hooked up to solar cells, which is awesome, and it's super sunny yesterday and today. But we misunderestimated how much power we were going to be doing, because instead of just two stations set up here, we ended up being three stations. So it sucked a little more power than we were anticipating. And we ended up having to do a midnight change out of the battery, which was exciting because at midnight, it is dark. And so that was fumbling around with multiple flashlights and headlamps as multiple people, you know, swapped out a battery.
3: November 9, Mike, India, India, CQ field day.
0: So field day has sort of three parts to it. One is getting together with friends and doing a camping type thing and having the challenge of putting together something that can work off grid for 24 hours. And all of the associated things that go along with camping. So we had a campfire last night, I'm operating, you know, the stations and getting s'mores stuffed in my face because I was too engrossed in working the stations to be at the campfire. So that's one part, is the social aspect of things. Another aspect is emergency preparedness. So it's to sort of prove to ourselves and remind ourselves, hey, if something really difficult happened in terms of a natural disaster or civil unrest or something like that, where we didn't have connection to main power electricity and we needed to get messages out to people, we could put up some antennas or have a small vertical antenna that's attached to your vehicle, or big old dipoles slung into trees. You can get up and be contacting people, passing emergency messages, things like that. So that's the emergency preparedness part of it. There's also, you know, that goes along with the camping, right? You're supposed to do as much as you can with your own stuff. So, okay, you know, are you sleeping outside? Are you doing your, making your coffee on your little camp stove, stuff like that. And then the third part of it is a contesting aspect. And in amateur radio, there's lots of different contests that have different goals. And field day is not officially a contest, but you do sort of like have a friendly competition to compete against, you know, either yourself or with other stations or with other clubs to see how many different contacts you can make, what regions you can contact. So we're in Western Washington, And we've made a whole lot of contacts with Eastern Washington, Western Washington, Oregon, BC. Last night, we were doing pretty well through, like, Utah and Nevada as well. So, I was working 80 meters last night, which is the wavelength of the wave will be 80 meters. So, the really length of that, imagine an actual wave that's like a sinus wave that you draw on your graph paper when you're, you know, 16 in trigonometry or something like that. That from one trough to one trough or one peak is 80 meters long. So, it's really long. Wavelength, and the frequency is somewhere around 3.5 to 4.0 megahertz, which is how many cycles per second that happens. And 80 meters is known for being like really chatty. A lot of people go chat.
4: You can just email us.
0: So it's kind of fun a little bit. There's a little bit of like subversive nature to it where I can go and like interrupt their regular conversations for a once a year thing to be like, nope, tell me who you are and where you are. But there are plenty of other people doing the same thing on 80 meters.
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0: So CQ Field Day stands for, like, the C is in Charlie, Q is in Quebec. It sounds like I am seeking you. So, I'm calling out for you to, like, call me back, and I say CQ Field Day.
3: CQ Field Day, November 9, Michael, India, CQ Field Day.
0: The call we're using, which is November 9, Mike, India, and I use phonetic alphabet to make it really much clearer because you can't always hear. And then someone will call back, so I'll say, like, CQ Field Day, November 9, Mike, India, and then I'll listen for someone to just shout their call.
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5: Okay, we got a few there. November 9, Mike, India. November 9, Mike, India. Thank you. For you, 2 Alpha, Bravo, Charlie, over.
3: I copy 2 Alpha Bravo Charlie. Please copy 3 Alpha Whiskey Alpha. We're 3 Alpha.
0: I say, yeah, okay, I got you. Okay, and I repeat back, make sure we have the correct call sign, and then I'll tell them where I'm at and what kind of station we're operating, what kind of class we are. So we're 3 Alpha because we got more than just 2 stations, and Alpha means we're off-grid, we're off mains. And we're in Western Washington, so I say Whiskey Alpha. And that's what we've been doing for, 10 hours now. No, sorry, 22 hours. 22 hours with some nap time in there.
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0: The main ham shack is inside the tent. We've got 2 radios. One's Sam's, one's mine.
7: 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Please copy 3 Alpha. Western Washington, 3 Alpha, Whiskey Alpha.
0: And they're both hooked up to computers that allow us to log all of the contacts we're making. So imagine a folding table here with, by this point in the exercise, we've got bug spray and old boxes of cookies open and some marshmallow packages and teacups and some cans of beverages scattered about, because it's been quite the event.
8: Oh, good morning.
9: Yeah. Did you win?
8: We're doing better than we did last year. I think we got 20 contacts last year. We've upped that a whole order of magnitude. Somewhere on the order of like 180 to 200. I haven't collated all of our various methods of logging yet. When we're working phone, we log by hand. But when we are the digital modes, the logging is done automatically. And by hand, I mean we're still typing, because who writes nowadays, right? Now, contesting is a big deal in ham radio. And this is, I tend to think of it more as a game than as a contest. Because contesting, you bring out all your really expensive equipment, and you really, really, really push to get through to those stations and make all the contacts. Where
10: Field Day is a little bit more, I think of it more as a game in order to get you to do Field Day stuff. 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You know, and fun things like that. 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And once Becky got into the hobby, she found out about Field Day, and it's kind of what we do in the summer now. 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
8: Almost every malefactor starts yelling, "I was framed," as soon as the law puts the arm on him. And sometimes they have been. Nobody will ever know how many inmates of state's prisons are there because of circumstantial evidence. Of such a one is our story concerned. 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
9: Another visit with Joe and Daphne Forsythe.
10: Joe, honey.
11: Uh-huh.
10: Joe, darling, put down the paper. I've got something important to ask you.
11: Okay.
10: Joe.
11: All right, what?
10: How many savings bonds do we have?
11: What kind of a question is that?
10: A good one. How many?
11: I'm not sure. I'd have to count. And I'm reading the paper. Now, what do you want to know for?
10: Have we got enough to make things comfortable for us?
11: Very comfortable. That's why I buy on a payroll savings plan. A bond a month will give us quite a nest egg for the future.
10: Enough for a college education?
11: Eventually. But who's going to college?
10: Our children, silly.
11: We don't have any yet.
10: Oh?
11: What do you mean, oh?
10: Better buy some more bonds, honey.
11: Daphne, you mean...
10: We've got a new investment.
11: How about that?
7: And now... The Silver Frame, starring Charles McGraw. A tale well calculated to keep you in suspense.
12: They checked me out with the $10 bill and the $22.50 suit that the taxpayers give you when you leave. I took a quick look back at the place where I'd left 2.5 years of my life in a cell. Just because a Southern California district attorney had to have a pigeon in a hurry once. Had to bad enough to frame a guy and get a conviction his favorite way. Circumstantial evidence. I started walking. Just walking with no walls or iron bars or guys with sawed-off shotguns to stop me. And somebody yelled after me. It was a reporter. A little rat named Malvin Lester who'd crucify his own mother to get a headline. I kept on walking.
13: See, wait a minute.
12: I got nothing to say to you, or the crummy rag you work for, or the morons that read it.
13: All right, can't you let bygones be bygones? I'm just a guy working for a living.
12: Beat it.
13: All right. So you got nothing to say to me? So, what do you say to $1,000?
12: What about $1,000?
13: So, you say you were framed. How'd you like to get even?
12: With who?
13: The district attorney. All those wise guys down there in L.A. How'd you like to frame them for a change?
12: For that, I get a grand?
13: Sure. That's what I'm telling you.
12: Come on. Let you buy me a drink. First belt of booze in more than 2 years. Okay, what's the pitch, Malvin?
13: Well, there's been quite a lot of cases like yours lately. Circumstantial evidence. The DA looking for quick convictions and building himself up for the election, you know.
12: Yeah, I know.
13: So my publisher's tangled with the DA a couple of times already, so we want to lower the boom on him. That's where you come in.
12: How?
13: Like this. There's a dame, see?
12: What dame?
13: Well, that's all arranged. You pay her a little social visit, see? You cut yourself a little with a butcher knife or something, and there's blood, she screams, you beat it. But you leave your hat and your driver's license.
12: I don't have one.
13: So we'll get you one. The neighbors hear the scream. They see your car driving out the driveway. They call the cops. Now, the cops don't find the body, of course, but they find blood in your car.
12: Yeah, go on.
13: They pinch you, and you tell a straight story. The blood is an accident. Then you had a quarrel, and she started to yell, and you left. But they don't believe you. They book you on suspicion of murder, and we play it up big. Cops picking on ex-con, you know, that angle. You sweat it out, and you clam up.
12: What happens to the dame?
13: 2 days later, the dame comes back from Palm Springs, and we splash it all over the front page. Her story, your story, circumstantial evidence, again. We bring up all the other cases. We just keep right after him. In a week, the DA don't even dare show his face on the street. He's dead, finished. Well, how do you like it?
12: I like it.
13: Okay, kid. You're in.
12: Well, what about the dough?
13: Half now, half when we spring you. Okay?
12: $1,000 and the DA thrown in. Okay. Lester paid my way down to L.A., bought me a new outfit and a hat with my monogram and the sweatband. He rented me a car and checked me into a hotel. While I was soaking in the tub, he went over to his boss office, the big shot publisher, L.B. Rawson, brought back 5 bills and the dame's name and address. It turned out to be a beach house at Malibu. This was the first surprise. I sort of expected it to be some third-rate downtown hotel. But the big surprise came when the front door opened.
5: Mr. Gates?
12: Well, that's right. Are you Miss Fox?
5: Yes. Won't you come in?
12: Thanks.
5: What's the matter, Mr. Gates? You look a little startled.
12: Maybe I am.
5: Why?
12: Well, I hadn't expected you to be so...
5: So what?
12: Attractive is a polite word for it, I guess.
5: Why, aren't you used to meeting attractive women, Mr. Gates?
12: Not where I've been for the past few years.
5: Oh, of course, I'd forgotten. Can I make you a drink?
12: Well, thanks.
5: Why is it you always expect that anyone who's been in prison will be lantern-jawed and have a scar on his face or something? To tell you the truth, I'm a little startled myself.
12: Quite a layout you have here.
5: It is nice, isn't it?
12: Yeah, right over the ocean.
5: Uh-huh. Look here at this window. You know, from this window, when the tide is in, you can actually dive into 30 feet of water. I've done it.
12: That I'd like to see.
5: Would you? By the way, what's your first name?
12: Steve. What's yours?
5: Silver.
12: Silver? What? Oh, I get it. Silver Fox. Cute.
5: It's my real name, too. One of Dad's ideas. Oh, he was a character.
12: Yeah, I'll bet. And I'm another, huh?
5: What?
12: Come on. What's this all about? What's the angle?
5: But, well, didn't they tell you?
12: Oh, sure, they told me. But they didn't tell me anything about a dame living in a $50,000 beach house with a $500,000 of clothes on her back.
5: Steve, you're hurting my arm.
12: Talk. I'm doing this job for a lousy grand, about what your kind would spend on a weekend in Las Vegas. Oh, no, come on. You're not in this for dough. You're in it for something else, and I'm going to find out what it is. Wait, you little...
5: You were hurting me.
12: Well, you didn't have to bite clear through my hand, did you?
5: Well, anyway, now you won't have to lie about our having a quarrel, will you? Oh, it's bleeding. Here, I'll get something.
12: Never mind that. Just talk.
5: All right, Steve. I am doing it for the money, really.
12: What about all this?
5: The house is rented for only a month, and the clothes go back to Western Costume.
12: Oh.
5: Steve, you hurt me.
12: I'm sorry.
5: You know what my father used to say when I was a little girl?
12: The character?
5: Uh-huh. He'd say, I'll kiss it and make it all well.
12: Like this?
5: Uh-huh. Like this.
12: It must have been a couple of hours later when we heard the car that was supposed to pick her up blowing its horn down the road. I let her out the front way as quietly as I could and went back to finish up the rest of the job. I knocked over a couple of chairs and shoved the furniture around some to make it look as though she'd put up a good fight. Then I threw my new hat with the initials in the band over in the corner and dropped the bloody handkerchief that I'd wrapped my hand in on the kitchen floor. About an hour after that, I was back at the hotel. I corked off as soon as I hit the sack.
14: Excuse me. I must have the wrong number.
15: Oh, what number do you want?
14: Excuse me.
15: It was already dawn, so I got up a little later. I knew I was going to have a pretty busy day, and besides, I'd ordered all the morning papers, and I wanted to read about myself. When I opened the door to get him, there was a little guy standing out there.
14: Oh, excuse me. I'm so sorry.
15: That's all right.
14: Excuse me.
15: I looked after him for a second because his voice sounded exactly like the one who'd wakened me on the phone. So what? I went back to bed with the papers. Sure enough, there it was, right on the front page, how a young woman tentatively identified as Miss Silver Fox had been murdered in a swank Malibu beach house, and how the police expected an arrest momentarily. And how the remains, charred almost beyond recognition, had been found in the incinerator. That's what it said. Right there in black type. They'd found her body. I was still lying there, shaking and looking at the ceiling when the DA came for me.
16: All right, Gates. Let's go downtown and talk it over.
7: In a moment, we continue with the second act of Suspense.
9: What constitutes a symbol of heroism? When it comes to one of our best-known military medals, the Purple Heart, the symbol is a purple enameled heart within a bronze border. Superimposed is a profile of George Washington in his uniform of general in the Continental Army. Above is his coat of arms between two sprays of leaves in green enamel. The ribbon is purple with white edges. The Purple Heart was the first American military decoration and was created as the badge for military merit on August 7th, 1782, in an order from Washington's headquarters at Newburgh, New York. Only three were awarded for action during the Revolutionary War, and none after that time until the Order of the Purple Heart was reinstituted on the 200th anniversary of George Washington's birthday, February 22nd, 1932. The Purple Heart is awarded to individuals wounded in action against an enemy of the United States, or as a direct result of an enemy act. The blood, often the lives, of many brave servicemen backgrounds the Purple Heart, a proud tradition of service and sacrifice.
7: And now, starring Charles McGraw, Act Two of The Silver Frame.
17: Why did you kill her?
11: I didn't.
14: You was in love with her, wasn't you?
11: No.
17: Look, you just got out of Q. You went to see. You found out she'd been double-crossing you, so you killed her.
14: Come on, come on. Don't be a sap. Talk.
16: He's right, Steve. Why don't you make a full statement? Maybe there were extenuating circumstances. Maybe we can make a deal.
11: I've told you. I've told you the whole story. I've been
16: framed. Sure, you're always framed. What about the blood? What about your hat? What about the body?
11: I don't know anything about a body. The blood was where she bit me.
17: You admit you had a fight with her.
11: Sure, but...
17: What about?
11: Look, what's the use of putting me through this routine? Call the paper like I told you and talk to Mr. Rawson.
16: I've got news for you, Steve. We did.
11: Yeah?
16: He says it's the most cockeyed story he ever heard in his life. In short, he says you're a liar.
11: Oh, he's covering. He's scared. All right, then. Get a hold of Malvin Lester. He's a rat, but he can't be rat enough to let an innocent man go to the gas chamber just because his boss tells him to.
16: I'm afraid we can't get a hold of Lester.
11: Why not?
16: He's in the morgue.
11: Who killed him?
16: That's our worry.
11: Oh, it shouldn't worry me a bit, huh?
16: Steve, be smart. Do what I tell you. Maybe we can reduce it to second degree. I can almost promise you the worst you'll get is life.
11: Oh, thanks.
16: But I'm warning you. If you make us go to trial on a first-degree murder indictment, I'll send you to the gas chamber just as sure as...
11: Okay. Okay, I'll talk.
16: Well, now you're using your head. Here's a statement all made out. Just a general confession, you understand. We'll get the details later. All you have to do is sign.
11: I'm not going to sign anything you wrote.
16: Okay, write your own statement.
11: I don't want to write anything.
16: Well, what do you want? You just
11: look,
16: said that...
11: Look. Take me out there to her place. I'll go through the whole thing for you, just the way it happened. Every word, every move. You can have a stenographer. Take it down, and then I'll sign it.
16: Well, I guess there's nothing wrong with that.
11: It's a deal, then?
16: It's a deal.
11: It was dark when we got out to the beach. I was taking a long, crazy, desperate chance, and I knew it. If it didn't work,
15: Well, the spot I was in, it wouldn't make much difference anyway. And then we were inside of the house, and they were all standing around, and I was in the center of the stage.
16: All right, Steve. Do your stuff.
15: Well, we had a few drinks, and, well, I hadn't been in the same room with a woman for 2.5 years, and I... Well, anyway, she fought me off, and that's when she bit me. That happened here. We were standing right here.
16: Then what happened?
15: Well, she broke away and ran across the room and to about where you're standing, only back a little further.
16: Here?
15: Yeah, about there.
16: And what did you do?
15: Well, she bit me. It hurt. I was startled. I backed up a couple of steps toward the window until I was standing about here.
16: Then what did you do?
15: Then I jumped!
18: Hey, get away! Get away! Get away! Get away!
7: In just a moment, we continue with the third act of Suspense.
9: Another visit with Joe and Daphne Forsythe.
11: Okay, Daphne, the slides are all set. Turn off the lights.
10: There. Oh, Joe, isn't that pretty? Where was that?
11: That was Vail Pass on the Grand Divide. Remember how hard the wind blew?
10: I certainly do, and it was cold, too. Next time we go on a vacation, let's get an earlier start.
11: Well, we save money by waiting till fall. Remember this one?
10: Oh, sure. That's Zion National Park. Oh, it was lovely.
11: We sure had a lot of fun on that trip. It was worth the money.
10: It was a good investment, all right. Almost as good as savings bonds.
11: There you go again.
10: Well, I just can't get over how good a bargain they are. We women like bargains, you know.
11: Oh, I know that. And $4 back for every $3 invested is a pretty good bargain.
10: Right. Oh, was that where I fed the bear?
11: Yeah, that's Yosemite. We were lucky the bears weren't already in hibernation.
10: How do they live when they hibernate?
11: On fat they store up during the warm months.
10: Just like savings bonds.
11: Huh?
10: Well, you buy a saving bond a month, right?
11: Yeah.
10: And it's a great way to save, the way those bonds rack up interest, right?
11: Right.
10: So we're just like the bears. We're storing up fat for our future use at interest rates that give us $4 at maturity for every $3 invested.
11: A very interesting idea.
10: You can learn a lot from nature.
11: Yeah, just imagine Smokey the Bear selling savings bonds.
10: Oh, Joe, show the slides.
7: And now, starring Charles McGraw, Act 3 of The Silver Frame.
15: One thing I can do is swim, and brother, I did some plain and fancy swimming that night. Even with my clothes on, I must have made 30 yards underwater before I had to come up for air. I could see them running around with flashlights on the beach, but out where I was, it was dark as a pocket. There were only 5 of them. They couldn't cover the whole beach. I made for a little rocky point about 100 yards north and pulled myself out of the water. I could see the flashlights all huddled together down by the house, and I started crawling up the embankment to the road. At the top, I stopped for a second or two listening, and then poked my head over the edge. And right into the face of the little man I'd seen that morning in my hotel. I grabbed him hard.
19: Please, don't!
15: Make a sound and I'll kill you.
19: I won't. I want to help you. That's why I'm here.
15: You got a car?
19: Of course, right here. Right by the side of the road.
15: Then head for it. I'll be right behind you. One funny move and I'll break your neck, and I mean it.
19: Yeah. Oh, follow me. Here's the car. You see?
15: Yeah.
19: Well, get in. Hurry. Oh, boy. You sure led me some wild goose chase today. Uptown, downtown, out to the beach, and then you jump out the window into the ocean. Oh, boy, I sure earned my money today.
15: From who? Who pays you your money?
19: Well, the person I work for.
15: Who's that?
19: Well, someone who's interested in your welfare.
15: Oh, come on, come on. What's behind all this?
19: Please, Mr. Gates, if you'll just be patient a little longer, I promise you that where I'm taking you, you'll get all the answers.
15: After climbing up through the Malibu Mountains for a quarter of an hour, we turned in at a big iron gate and drove through about 3 acres of estate. I had a hunch whose place it was, and the house made the hunch look even better. Big and impressive and strictly top bracket. Milton rang the bell, but when the door opened, my hunch blew higher than a kite. Because standing there was the girl I was supposed to have murdered, Silver Fox.
20: Steve!
19: He escaped out of the beach house!
21: Don't let that man in here!
20: Don't be silly, darling. We've got to let him in now.
15: I kind of thought I'd find you here, Mr. Rawson. It is Mr. Rawson, the eminent publisher, isn't it?
21: I don't know who you are. I don't know what you're talking about.
15: Uh-uh. I think you do.
19: We better kill him now, Mr. Rawson. That's the best thing to do. That's why I brought him here.
20: You put away that gun, Milton, and stop acting childish.
15: All right, now.
12: Just for openers. Who's Milton?
20: Well, let's say he's my brother.
12: All right, let's.
19: Ah, you're very foolish not to let me kill him now. He's a very dangerous man.
21: Please, please, don't talk about things like that.
20: Well, Steve, it looks as though we'll have to come to some sort of an arrangement.
12: You want to tell me about it?
20: Yes. You see, Charlie, that is Mr. Rawson, well, he's been very good to me for the last year or so.
12: And the house was rented and the clothes go back to Western custom.
20: Well, you don't expect a girl to tell a man everything the first time she meets him, do you?
12: Okay, so he's been very good to you.
20: Yes. In fact, he even insured my life and made my brother Milton the beneficiary.
12: For how much?
20: $300,000.
21: Gates, I swear to you, I knew nothing about this. The proposition that Lester put to you was absolutely genuine.
12: Well, maybe it was to start with. But, Mr. Rawson, I think I could make a pretty accurate guess as to who suggested the little stunt of framing the DA. It was Silver, wasn't it?
21: Yes, it was.
12: I thought so. She's a very smart girl, this one. By the way, what happened to your reporter, Malvin Lester?
19: Who can trust a man like Lester? Something had to happen to him.
12: And the girl in the incinerator?
19: Just a girl, a friend of mine. A nobody, really.
12: So you kids collect the insurance and I hold the bag. Is that the way you want it, Mr. Rawson?
21: No, no. I had no idea Silver would do a thing like this.
12: How long do you think an old goat like you is going to hold a doll like this when once she gets her hands on
20: Steve?
12: Heavy dough? I think we can settle this, Mr. Rawson. Of course, there's been a couple of murders. Before we can get the cops off her necks, they're going to want somebody to pay for them.
21: If it's money,
12: no,
21: I can
12: no,
21: easily...
12: No, no can do. Not a murder rap. They'll want a victim. A patsy.
21: I don't understand.
12: Why not Milton here? He actually did the killings.
21: Why, I...
19: All right! I warned you!
20: Duck, Steve!
12: Thanks, baby. You really have got everything, haven't you? Even your own gun.
20: Well, a girl needs protection sometimes.
12: Well, there's our patsy.
20: Get the money, Steve. Milton's got it on him.
12: You got it that quick?
20: Big newspaper men have ways of arranging these things.
12: $300,000 cash.
20: It's pretty, isn't it?
12: Yeah.
20: Steve.
12: Yeah?
20: I've been thinking about something.
12: So have I.
20: You and me.
21: Silver.
12: What about your sugar daddy here?
20: Oh, he couldn't say anything. He wouldn't dare.
21: Oh, Silver, baby, how could you?
12: We've got the dough. Yeah, it could work.
20: Oh, I know it would, darling.
12: Okay. But you'd better give me that gun of yours.
20: All right, Steve.
12: Thanks.
20: Well, what are you doing?
12: Getting some law to clean this up. Give me the DA. He'll talk to me. Tell him it's Steve Gates. Farley, while I've solved your case for you, you'd better come out here. 1124 Balano Canyon. No, two of them.
20: Steve!
12: A little stiff named Milton and a dame named Silver Fox.
20: Steve!
12: I got drunk the night she went to the gas chamber, but I couldn't get drunk enough. I heard all the reports on the radio. And you know the funny thing? Right up to the last minute, she was still saying she'd been framed.
7: Suspense. In which Charles McGraw starred in William N. Robeson's production of The Silver Frame by William Spear. Supporting Mr. McGraw in The Silver Frame were Tracy Roberts, Jerome Thor, Chester Stratton, John Hoyt, Dawes Butler, and Jack Crucian. Listen. Listen again next week when we return with Herbert Marshall in The Long Shot. Another tale well calculated to keep you in suspense.

Suspense has been brought to you through the worldwide facilities of the United States Armed Forces Radio and Television Service.

What a great tune. That was Adam Gillette, We Can Do Better, Luco M Remix. Hey everybody, this is LBIP, host of Freebase Radio, right here on KTQA, back for another music review. This time we're taking a look at Adam Gillette, Rising Despite Circumstances, Remixes. 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Up next, we're going to hear another remix of that same tune, We Can Do Better. This one is from Grant Dean.

by Grant Dean. I was really happy to play the original during my Porch Fest set at Mary Mart this year. Some really groovy tracks there. Up next, we're going to take a listen to a remix by Australian art pop duo Ducks. This song is called Still Going Round in Circles.

That was Adam Gillette, Still Going Round in Circles, Ducks Demix Remix. 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

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Dog Patrol really dropping the bass there. Now we're going to play a tune called Reap What You Sow. 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This is the Neon 10 redo.

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1: 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I teach martial arts in the community at the Colored Women's Association, and I'm here at the radio station. It's for my community, but it's for these young kids as well, because somewhere we have to make our future. KTQA came into my life and showed me that they're reachable. You can talk with, you know, it helps bring people together. My story has a better chance of being heard now than it did before I met KTQA. In martial arts, we talk about a sleeping giant that lies in everyone. And it's up to you to awaken that sleeping giant. No one else can awaken that sleeping giant. And so that sleeping giant in me has been awakened. And so we have to be better givers. You know, however you can give, everything that's in the studio is something important. Even if it's vacuuming the floor, it's important, okay? And so the thing is if you care about your community and you want your community to grow, you should join someone that can help you make that community grow. That's KTQA.
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6: Johnny Dollar speaking, Lieutenant Garcia's office.
7: Johnny, you're the one I was trying to reach. This is Carlo Monte.
6: Oh, I was going to phone you later.
7: What's happening? Have they found Eddie yet?
6: Not yet. But the police picked up one of his friends, Mario Santoris.
7: Oh, Mario, I know him. Well, he's been to the apartment lots of times. Was he in on the robbery?
6: Yes, he just made a statement admitting it.
7: And what did he say about my brother?
6: He says Eddie is the one who planned the whole thing.
7: He must be lying.
6: No, Garcia and I are pretty sure he's telling the truth. I'm sorry, Carla.
7: I'm coming down to headquarters, Johnny.
6: There's no use. There's nothing you can do here.
7: At least I can be there when they bring him in or... whatever happened.
6: It won't help. You're better off at home. Now,
7: no,
6: please.
7: John. I raised him. Some of the fault must be mine. I can't desert him. I'm going to be there if he needs me.
6: Okay, Carla.
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6: Yours truly... Johnny Dollar.

0: 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A night watchman slugged during the robbery by one of the teenage gang, still lying in a coma, unable to speak. And Red Weller, a man who tried to speak, lay in the county morgue, stabbed to death in a dark alley. But now one of the gang had been arrested, a 17-year-old named Mario Santoris, and he'd finally talked. Sitting in Garcia's office, I read Mario's statement through for the second time.
1: Well, what do you think, Johnny?
0: I think the kid was telling the truth. Eddie Monte scraped up enough money to buy that second-hand panel truck and then talked the other kids into knocking over the warehouse.
1: That ties in with what Eddie's sister said, that he'd kept the truck a secret, hadn't told her about it.
0: And also the fact that Eddie seems to be a born leader type. They even mentioned it in one of his former records of arrest.
1: Yeah, I think we can buy it that Eddie Monte is the leader of the gang.
0: Yeah. All right, they picked their night. They cased the place from Red Weller's lunchroom across the street. And as soon as the prowl car passed, they made their move. They got the watchman, Albert Crisman, to open the door by showing him a fake telegram through the window.
1: That's another thing that checks out Mario's story, Johnny. Mario claims he's the one who showed the telegram.
0: That's right. Crisman kept saying, kid with a mark on his arm, and Mario's got a bad scar on his left wrist.
1: That's what I mean. It checks out. Mario didn't know what Crisman had told us.
0: All right, so they got inside, and then, according to Mario's version, it was Eddie Monte who slugged the watchman.
1: Probably true.
0: Then they jumped the other watchman in the dark and started hauling out the furs, loading them into the truck of Eddie's. They knew they had 45 minutes before the prowl car came back through. By that time, they'd finished and split up, Eddie driving the truck away alone and the others disappearing on foot.
1: Yeah, I think that's about the size of it. And I think Mario's telling the truth when he says neither he nor any of the others know where Eddie planned to hide out the truck.
0: And Red Weller, according to Mario, was murdered by another gang member. What was his name?
1: Chuy Morel.
0: Yeah. Well, if that's true, Eddie Monte is at least clean on the murder charge.
1: If it's true.
0: All you can tag him on is robbery and assault on that watchman.
1: I'm kind of glad of it, Johnny. I feel sorry for that sister of his.
0: So do I. She's a good kid. And she's carrying a real load of guilt. Thinks that she's responsible in some way.
1: Oh, she was only 19 herself when their folks died. How could she be expected to hold him in line?
0: And especially in that district.
1: Yeah.
0: She's on her way down here, by the way.
1: Carla Monte?
0: Yeah, yeah. I tried to talk her out of it. Oh, maybe she's as well off hanging around here, though, as she is waiting alone in that apartment.
1: It's a rough deal for her, no matter where she waits.
0: Well, at least we can tell her brother's not in quite as deep as we...
1: Excuse me.
0: Yes, sir.
1: Garcia speaking. Good. Well, who's the other one? Yeah, yeah, bring them on in and book them. I'll talk to them later. And now we... What? When? All right. Keep in touch with me. The boys just picked up Chuy Morel and the other two.
0: That leaves just one to go.
1: Yeah, the big one. Eddie Monte. And he's even bigger now, Johnny.
0: What do you mean?
1: That watchman, Eddie Slugged, Albert Crisman.
0: What about him?
1: He just died.
0: So it was a different thing we had to tell Carla when she arrived at headquarters. Not that her brother would probably get off on a lesser charge, but instead that an APB was out, that every officer in town had been warned, be on the lookout for Eddie Monte, age 19, armed and dangerous, wanted for murder. Expense account item 15, $12.50, rent on a hired car. One of Garcia's boys was certain that the background appearing in the photograph of Eddie's truck was somewhere in his district, but he couldn't tag the exact spot. So I decided to cruise that area street by street. Carla Monte, Eddie's sister, went along with me.
2: There's an alley off to the right, Johnny. It might be worth a look.
0: Yeah, it runs back toward a lumberyard there. That could be a lumberyard in the background of that photograph. Well, we'll give it a try.
2: This isn't it, Johnny. Sally makes a right angle turn there before it even gets to the lumberyard.
0: Well, we may as well check it on through. It seems to run clear on down to the railroad yards.
2: Oh, please let us find him. If it's the police, he'll fight. And he'll kill someone else. Be killed himself, maybe.
0: It's out of your hands now, Carla. It's got to work itself out in its own way. There's nothing much anybody can do to stop it or change it.
2: I know, Johnny. I keep trying to fool myself. All the time I know.
0: Well, all you can do is hope.
2: Look! That fence ahead of us there. Next to the railroad yards.
0: Yeah, That could be the fence in these pictures.
2: Looks the same.
0: And that storage shed there at the right, that's in one of the shots.
2: Yeah.
0: And that pile of oil drums. This is it, Carla. This is where those films were taken. The truck was parked right at the corner of that shed. Well, it looks as though that off chance paid off.
2: I'm scared, Johnny. Now that it's so close, I'm scared.
0: Don't be. By off chance, I meant just finding the place. He may not have come back here since the day those pictures were taken.
2: You don't believe that, and you know it.
0: Look, Carla, that house back at the corner has a phone. There's a wire running in from the pole. Go back there and use it to call Lieutenant Garcia. Give him the location and tell him to hit the radio and have this whole area blocked off. Got it?
2: Yes.
0: Tell him to cover the railroad yard, too. Sew up this whole section tight and tell him to make it fast.
2: Johnny.
0: Yeah. Eddie may be watching us from around here somewhere right this minute. I waited until she'd gone. Then I got out of the car and walked toward the shed and the sagging wooden fence that bordered the railroad yards. It was nearly dark now. The high floodlights had been turned on above the crisscross network of gleaming steel tracks. Shadows play tricks at such a time of evening, and I got sudden movements now and then from the corner of my eyes, but, well, yet nothing really moved. And the only sound was the sound of my own footsteps. I stopped several times and stood watching and listening, but nothing moved. There was only silence. I reached the door of the long wooden shed and found it padlocked. But looking in through a broken window, I could see the lock didn't matter. The shed was empty and long abandoned. Between it and the fence was a drive leading toward the rear. And behind the shed, in a loading area, I found Eddie's truck. And in the back of it was $100,000 worth of furs.
3: All right, Dollar. Get your hands up.
0: Eddie, you're in a rut. That's the first thing you said to me the last time we met.
3: I ought to have killed you there in that apartment.
0: Isn't one killing enough? I don't suppose you know it, but Albert Crisman died this afternoon.
3: I know. I got a radio in the truck there.
0: That's where you've been hiding out all the time?
3: Look, if I wanted to answer questions, I'd go turn myself in.
0: You may be better off in the long run if you do.
3: Now, get... You here alone?
0: No, your sister's with me.
3: Oh, for the love... What does she want to do? Watch me get it?
0: Why don't you give me that gun, Eddie? It's only a matter of time, you know that. You don't have a chance.
3: Oh, I figure I got a pretty good chance right here in my hand.
0: Chance at what? To break Carla's heart? Smash her into the dirt, kill her, maybe?
3: Shut up.
0: What more do you want to do to her before you're through?
3: I'm not planning to be through.
0: Oh, that's great. But the police are doing some planning of their own.
3: They gotta find me first.
0: I found you, didn't I?
3: And I ought to kill you right where you're standing.
0: Is that all you gotta think about, Eddie? To kill somebody and go on killing until one of them kills you?
3: Shut up! Let me think.
0: Think about Carla if you want to think about something. Think about the things she's done for you, the years she's worked for you, worried about you.
3: That dame was born to worry.
0: Nobody's born to worry. They inherit worries like you were inherited by her.
3: I didn't ask her to do it.
0: Life didn't give her any choice. But it's too late now to talk about that. It's all over, Eddie. This is the windup. Come on, now, give yourself up. You haven't got a chance.
3: Oh, and I would have if I gave myself up. Don't you hand me that stuff.
0: The police have got this whole section surrounded. Carla went to call them 20 minutes ago.
3: If I thought you were trying to hand
4: Johnny.
3: Me... Keep your mouth shut.
0: Eddie, you don't have a chance.
4: Johnny, Lieutenant Garcia's here.
0: Be careful, Eddie's here.
3: You dirty...
0: I hit the dirt and rolled under the truck and came up on the other side with my gun in my hand. I could hear Eddie running away, but I couldn't tell where he was.
5: Johnny, are you all right?
0: Yeah, I'm all right. Eddie went over the fence into the yards.
5: Where are
0: I? Here, the corner of the shed. Come on, let's go after him.
5: He can't get through. I've got men working this way from the other side.
0: Where's Carla?
5: Back there somewhere. Come on, we can get through the fence here.
0: Carla, stay where you are. Don't follow us.
5: There he goes, Johnny. Behind that line of freight cars.
0: All right, come on. He can't get too far that way. There's a train coming.
5: There he goes.
0: He's going to try to beat it. The crazy... Eddie!
5: Santa!

0: I don't know, Johnny. There must be better ways to die.
1: Expense account item 16, $300.60. 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End of account, end of report. Remarks? Well, I guess Carla made the remarks for me.
2: I don't know, Johnny. Those 80 fur coats, they'll go back into stock now. They'll be sold to women who'll wear them to parties and dances and nightclubs. And they'll be happy in them. And they'll never know about Eddie or about me or what happened here tonight.
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0: Now, here's our star to tell you about next week's intriguing story.
1: Next week, the matter of the medium well done. And a seance or two that I think you'll like. 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Yours truly, Shawnee Dollar.

Yours truly, Johnny Dollar, starring Bob Bailey, is transcribed in Hollywood. Written by Les Crutchfield, it is produced and directed by Jack Johnstone. Heard in this week's cast were Lucille Meredith, Edgar Berrier, Victor Perrin, Jack Crucian, Tommy Cook, and Richard Crenna. Musical supervision by Amerigo Marino. 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Roy Rowan speaking.

I'm Abigail Riscado Perez, reading Neighbor for Street Psalms Between Rocks and Hard Places. The City Rock Collection, an installation, boulders in a nest of rose bushes and thorn shrub, appears in the usual grassy patches, once held down by crows and cackling human bodies, fidgeting with rolling papers and radio dials. Wrapping in the respite of sunshine and branches, the silhouette an echo of Cascadian skyline falling and rising in curves and points at flashes of mockery, a landscape crushed by the albatross landing of stones thrown at the already stoned. A traveling carnival of attempt interrupts the green horizon in tragic monument to misspent intent. From amidst the parable of bramble on edge rises an idea. We are all rolling and smoking and high, looking down on smokestack and barge. The whole story tells itself. Our reflection in the signs of the deaf economy, an unyielding and aloof parabola, obvious in the geography of rocks and hard-won graces.

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5: Johnny Dollar.
6: Jim Peterson, Mr. Dollar.
5: Oh, hiya, Sheriff.
6: I understand you talked with Miss Parker this afternoon.
5: That's right, I did.
6: Well, what do you think now?
5: I think I'm going back to Hartford the first thing in the morning.
6: So you finally decided the girl is innocent?
5: I don't know, Sheriff, and I probably never will know. I'm just finishing up my report now. I'll send you a copy of it.
6: I'll be mighty interested in seeing it.
5: On the basis of my investigation, I'm sure the company will pay her claim without question whenever she's ready to file. I'm beat, hands down, and there's no use denying it.
6: Well, you can't win every time, Mr. Dollar.
5: It's not that, Sheriff, but this is the first time I've ever had to end a report with a question mark.
4: Tonight and every weekday night, Bob Bailey in the transcribed adventures of the man with the action-packed expense account, America's fabulous freelance insurance investigator.
5: Yours truly, Johnny Dollar. 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Assignment... The Cui Bono Matter. Expense account, final page. Item 14, 50 cents, notary fee on a 20-page report. A report that covered everything and told nothing. But it was the best I could do. I had no more leads, no new ideas. The bare facts of the case still stood. Dan Parker had returned unexpectedly from a trip, entered his darkened home late at night, and had been shot to death as a prowler by his daughter, Luann. Amount of insurance... $100,000. Beneficiary, Luann. I checked through a half a dozen theories and been forced to throw out every one of them. And the whole case finally came down to just one simple question. When Luann pulled that trigger and fired down the dark stairway, did she or did she not know that she was shooting at her father? I couldn't answer it, and I didn't believe anyone else would ever be able to. Except, of course, Luann herself. Item 15, $1 even. Transportation out to the Happy Hollow Roadhouse, where the steaks were good, the drinks were good, and a beaten-down guy could kill an evening.
7: Well, wrap me up and nail me south. Here's that dollar man again.
5: How's it going, Sammy?
7: Business gets any worse, I'll open an artery. You here for kicks tonight, or are you going to put the arm on me again?
5: Let joy reign unsuppressed.
7: That's the word, man. That's the word. Come on over. I'll let you buy me a drink. You're riding on a swindle sheet.
5: Or better yet, I'll let you buy me one. You own the joint.
7: Okay, okay. Set us up, Joe. Make mine a usual fusel.
8: What'll you have, sir?
5: Scotch on the rocks.
7: You ever get through to that Parker chick?
5: Yeah, I talked to her this afternoon.
7: Well, what do you think, man? Was I right or was I right?
5: About what?
7: Is she a cool fool or not?
5: I don't know, Sammy. She's a tough one to figure.
7: She's just a tough one, period. Well, here's to the housekeeper's daughter.
5: Yep.
7: Ooh. Ah, this stuff is murder. I don't know why the customers stand for it. So what comes next, Tex?
5: I'm going back to Hartford in the morning.
7: And little Cookie gets her payoff. 100 G's. Man, it's really going for broke.
5: If she is on the level, it's not enough to pay for the way she'll probably feel for the rest of her life.
7: Feel? That one? I'm telling you, man, I know that little fluff. She's got a heart about as big and warm as the olive in a martini.
5: You could be right.
7: I know I'm right. She's took you, man. She's took you good. Bang, bang, and the little lady wins a prize.
5: Maybe so.
7: A big fat 100 G's. And bad old Papa in the cold, cold ground. Man, she was really shooting for new shoes that night.
5: Well, if she was, she's got them, Sammy. There's nothing more I can do about it.
7: So, that's life.
5: What is it?
7: You win a little, lose a little. And taxes take the rest. Why, Parker's got it made, man. Safe and cozy in his little box. No more worries.
5: Oh, sure. But we can't all be lucky. Sometimes, well, well.
7: Hmm?
5: Brace yourself, Sammy. It looks like you're rated.
7: What? Oh, it's the sheriff. Right on time.
5: On time?
7: Relax, Max. He's just come to tell the tale and do the deal.
5: Protection?
7: Sure. Same setup I had with Parker. And the sheriff says he'll keep Bully Boy Bates in line. How about that, huh?
5: Well, life goes on, I guess.
3: Well, I wasn't expecting to run into you out here, Mr. Dollar.
5: I don't imagine.
3: Finish your report?
5: Yep. Right down to the last comma, Sheriff. And the last question mark.
3: Oh, now, I don't reckon there's any question mark. You got to the truth, all right. Just wasn't what you'd expected, that's all.
5: Maybe so.
3: You got a minute, Sammy?
7: Sure thing, pal. Let's go back to the office. Stick around, Dollar. The joint will be jumping.
8: Fine.
5: I can hardly wait.
8: Let's have another one here, bartender.
9: Coming up.
8: Sir, would you do me the honor of having a little drink with me?
5: Well, thanks. I'm having one with you. I've already got it.
8: Well, so you have. So you have. Well, another little one never hurts, though.
5: Later, maybe. Thanks, anyway.
8: Anytime, friend. What line you in?
5: The insurance record.
8: Insurance? Well, that's all right, I guess. Oh, thank you. Thank you, bartender. Thank you very much. I'm in ladies' ready-to-wear myself.
5: Must be fascinating.
8: A wholesale. I work out of Baltimore. Cover 3 whole states. Oh, I got a great little line of merchandise.
5: I really don't need any.
8: Oh, the heck with business. Let's live a little, shall we? Mr.
5: Dollar. Johnny Dollar.
8: Oh, yes. Well, he's looking at you, Dollar. You know, I always believe in living while I can. Because you never know.
5: Now, that's a very profound thought.
8: No, sir, you just never do. Because it can happen to anybody. Just like it did to a fella I met last week. Man right here in this town, too. Fella named Parker.
5: Parker?
8: That's right. He was a fine chap. I met him on the train coming out from Richmond. And I was on my way to Roanoke. Oh, we were laughing and we were joking and everything. And that very night he got killed. And I read about it in the paper. So you just don't never know.
5: Hey, look, tell me something. Are you the man who got off the train with him, talked with him on the platform while the train was standing in the station?
8: That's right, that's right. He wanted me to meet his daughter. And that's all he talked about. It was his daughter. Oh, he was crazy about that kid.
5: Well, did he expect her to be there at the station?
8: Yes, but she wasn't. I guess he got the wires crossed. He tried to phone her, but he didn't have any luck. So I get back on the train. He walks off down the road, and a half hour later, he's dead. I'm telling you, you just never know.
5: On the train, on the way down, what did he say about his daughter?
8: Oh, you know, the way a guy talks about his kid. He worshipped her. Yes, he did. That's all. He was telling how they were always kidding each other, and they were... Oh, say, here, take a look at this tie I'm wearing.
5: Yeah, sure, it's a nice tie.
8: Sure, it's a nice tie. That's what anybody would think, just to look at it. Yeah, it's a nice... Come on. I want to show you something about this tie.
5: Well, can't you show me without going...
8: No, you got to go outside, so come on. Mr. Parker gave me this tie. He was wearing one on the train, and I liked it, so he gave me one. He said he had 3 of them. His daughter gave them to him the week before. He got them from some novelty house. So come on.
5: Well, look, what is it you want to show me about it?
8: Oh, come on. We got to go down there at the corner of the building. Oh, boy, this'll knock you out. No, I'm telling you, it's just real crazy.
5: Yeah, it must be.
8: Parker never would have given it to me except he had 3 of them. He figured he could never wear them all, so...
5: Well, come on, let's see the trick.
8: All right. Look, it's just a nice necktie, isn't it? That's all. Yeah, that's nothing out of the ordinary. Now, come on around the corner here, out of the light. Oh, boy, this is going to fracture you. Now, look.
5: Well, I'll be... Good Lord.
8: How about that, eh? Is it crazy? That daughter of Parker's really must be something, huh?
5: Yeah, she is.
8: Can you imagine a kid thinking up an idea like that? Can you? Giving her dad a necktie that glows in the dark.

0: Good evening, Miss Parker.
1: Why, Mr. Dollar, what are you doing out here this time of night?
0: Mind if I come in?
1: Please do.
0: Thanks. Oh, I brought your gun back. The sheriff was finished with it.
1: I never want to see it again.
0: And how you feel? I'll put it here on the table. You'd better not leave it there, though. It's loaded.
1: I wish Sheriff Peterson had kept it.
0: Oh, it may come in handy sometime. Again.
1: Mr. Dollar.
0: I was planning to leave town in the morning, Miss Parker. I'd already made out my report and given you a clean bill of health.
1: Well, I didn't even realize I was under suspicion. What was I supposed to have done, Mr. Dollar?
0: Deliberately murdered your father in order to collect $100,000 in life insurance.
1: You've got a pretty horrible mind, haven't you?
0: Maybe, but I wouldn't trade it for yours. Haven't you noticed my necktie, Miss Parker? I thought you'd tag it the first thing.
1: Why should I?
0: Because it belonged to your father. A special gift from his loving daughter. He gave it to a man he met on the train, and I bought it for $10 this evening. So now you know what happened to the third tie. That's probably been bothering you. Because I imagine you carefully destroyed the other two.
1: I think you're a little more than slightly insane.
0: Oh, it was a neat plan. Simple and sweet. You got the idea a month ago when the sheriff caught a prowler over on the south side of town. And suddenly you began to hear prowlers at night. You bought your father a set of ties that glow in the dark. And then you waited. And when he came back from that trip, you got your chance.
1: You've got quite an imagination.
0: Oh, it was a great setup. A dark house and him wearing a tie that glowed in the dark, just like this one, Miss Parker. It was a perfect target. You couldn't miss. It's almost a shame that you were beaten by one unforeseen accident. Your father talked to a stranger and gave him a tie. And that tie is going to hang you.
1: No, I don't think so, Mr. Dollar.
0: Turn on those lights.
1: You were right, you know. It is a perfect target. You were very clever, Mr. Dollar, but not quite clever enough, or you'd have known. Sheriff.
2: Yeah, I've been standing out there on the terrace.
1: Phew.
2: No, Luann. You better give me the gun. No use pointing it, honey. It's loaded with blanks. You all right, Mr. Dollar?
0: Yeah, I'm all right, Sheriff. A little sick, that's all. That anybody so beautiful could be so rotten.
1: You faked it. You tricked up the whole thing just to frame me, you filth. You dirty evil.
2: That's enough, Luann. No. That's enough. Nobody tricked you except yourself. That's hard for me to believe. Dan me used to take you fishing with us when you wasn't no higher than that. You was the prettiest little thing I think I'd ever seen.
1: Oh, shut up, you old fool.
2: Now I got to take you someplace again. Wish I hadn't ever lived to see this day. And I'm mighty glad that Dan ain't here to see it. Come on, honey. We better get started.
0: 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End of account, end of report. Remarks. When you gave me this assignment, Don, you asked a question, a phrase in Latin. Qui bono? Who benefits? So here's your answer. Nobody. Yours truly, Johnny Dollar.

0: Remember, there'll be another intriguing story for you beginning next Monday night.
1: Next week, a study in entomology. You know, bugs. And this one's the deadly variety. A firebug. Join us, won't you? Yours truly, Johnny Dollar.
0: Yours truly, Johnny Dollar, starring Bob Bailey, is transcribed in Hollywood. Written by Les Crutchfield, it is produced and directed by Jack Johnstone. Heard in this week's cast were D.J. Thompson, Mary Jane Croft, Forrest Lewis, Byron Kane, Russell Thorson, Sam Edwards, Dal McKinnon, and Howard McNear. Musical supervision by Amerigo Marino. Be sure to join us on Monday night, same time and station, for another exciting story of yours truly, Johnny Dollar. This is Roy Rowan speaking.

Old City Hall. Tacoma's Old City Hall is 120 years old. But when I was born here in Tacoma, it was only 60. The accelerating pace of time and change in my life takes my breath away. To me, preserving solid links between past, present, and future is not just a civic-minded option, but vital for our human needs for connection, for community, and for continuity spanning the flow of time. How much easier it is to convey a sense of the living history of our forebears and founders, not in the construction of new memorials and commemorative plaques, but in the surviving monuments to their lives of industry and optimism embodied by buildings like Old City Hall. How much better it is to read the writings on the walls of history when the walls still stand. We leave a matchless inheritance when we are conscientious, comprehensive stewards of our ancestral legacy, both in nature and in the artifacts of our civilization. They say that the chisel marks of a stonecutter are as distinctive as a signature or thumbprint. One can openly see the different chiseled strokes on the huge, rough-hewn stone pillars of the foundation of Old City Hall. Stand for a while among the stones, and it is like a conversation between the ringing hammers as individual laborers build the foundation for a great city, a shining city on a hill, a city of destiny. Old City Hall is a hands-on testimonial to the creative skills of past artisans, architects, stone cutters and foundry workers, masons, machinists, and woodworkers. It sings praises to pioneer entrepreneurial visionaries and urban designers, planners, and developers, and to the business people and civil servants that finance and maintain our city unto our own day. Though we sometimes think we invented it, it was a global economy even then. People the world over did the manual labor of America's blooming, both in America and abroad. The makers of the bells at the top of the clock tower and the furnace room doors in the basement of Old City Hall aren't identified by mere nameplates and decals. Manufacturers proudly, indelibly bolted their names into the very fabric of their productions, fiery bronze and cast iron, the stuff from which the memorial bells and furnace doors are made to be seen and admired for generations to come. I suspect that our present mass consumer economy of disposable goods, planned obsolescence, and change for the sake of change would have mystified the people who envisioned and built Old City Hall. Embedded in their idea of what Tacoma could be, personified by the architect E.A. Hatherton, is a pinnacle of Western civilization. In his design, he evokes the Florentine Renaissance of global finance and high culture, proclaiming this is our heritage ideal and starting point from which we Tacomans will move forward into a better, brighter future. I can claim these things, confident that they are true only because this magnificent building still stands. I can see the truth with my own eyes and touch the truth with my own hands. I can actually enter the truth through the front door. But what if it were gone, another lost relic of bygone days, seen only in old sepia photos? Then you would have to take my claims largely on faith, surrounded by uncertainty, details erased forever by time. But as long as the walls of Old City Hall stand, as long as it remains occupied by the aspirations and practical pursuits of the living, then our case for preservation is made, our position proved by outstanding evidence. I am an artist, and I believe with admiration and a touch of envy that architecture at its best is the greatest art, the sculpture of human enclosure occupying space with beauty while accommodating the human need for shelter. In a vibrant, forward-looking culture, we can anticipate new classics of art and architecture to emerge and inspire us from time to time. But with the loss and potential loss of structures like the Luzon Building and Old City Hall, we will never again live among works of such pioneering beauty, progenitors of our modern skyline adorned with ebullient decoration and idealism.
It seems more than fitting that a compass card of bold clock faces marks time on the tower of Old City Hall. They remind us and each succeeding generation of the need to care for and preserve the past, even as we preoccupy ourselves with creating our own modern legacies we hope will continue to inhabit the future. If this is our real motivation and true purpose in this life, then we must somehow find a way to communicate with our youngest citizens and all the generations yet to be. We wish to say to them, please accept and care for our gifts to you, even as we have benefited and cared for our inheritance of the past. Preserve the good we have created so that we shall not have lived anonymously or in vain. This, then, is our common inheritance, past, present, and future, our legacy of the commons personified by lovely open spaces surrounded by stately structures such as Old City Hall.

Thank you.

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4: Johnny Dollar.
5: You are investigate.
4: Hello, what'd you say? Who is this?
5: You are investigate Ricardo Amerigo.
4: Yeah, that's right, I'm investigating the Ricardo Amerigo matter. Who are you? Hello? Hey, listen, do you have some information, a tip on the case? Who are you? Hello?
5: Hello.
4: Hey, what is this, a gag?
5: Yeah.
4: Or is this supposed to be some kind of a cockeyed threat, a warning for me to get off the case?
5: Believe me, this is no gag.
4: Hello? Hello?
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4: 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Following is an accounting of further expenses incurred during my investigation of the Ricardo Amerigo matter. Expense account item 10, $21 even, for drinks, for me alone. And believe it or not, I'm cold sober. But the least I could do was buy one at each of the bars on the list Pete Corbin gave me. A list of all the places Ricardo Amerigo used to hang out before his disappearance in a South Jersey swamp. In spite of all the circumstantial evidence pointing his way, I still wasn't convinced Corbin had engineered an accident to kill Amerigo. Pete had also given me a list of Amerigo's closest personal friends, three of them. I told them I'd see them later. Meanwhile, I hoped to learn something helpful from the places where he apparently spent most of his time during his last few months on this earth. But the result can pretty much be summed up by the last bar on the list, the Hangover Club.
6: There you are. Cost you 80 cents.
4: Here. Keep the change.
6: Oh, thanks. Yeah, it's just like I tell you, mister. You come in here, buy a few drinks, sit and drink them, leave.
4: Well, didn't he ever talk to anybody?
6: Not even me. Just sit here and get plastered. Told one of his friends to come in and drag him away.
4: Who? Did you know any of them?
6: Oh, sure. Willie Elliott, saxophone player at the Crystal Room.
4: Oh. Who else?
6: Jerry somebody, fiddle player.
4: Jerry Goldsmith. Yeah, they're on my list.
6: Huh?
4: Anybody else?
6: Oh, yeah, wait, sure.
4: His agent, Pete Corbin.
6: Yeah, that's... Hey, if you knew that, why'd you ask me?
4: I've heard the same thing exactly 20 times so far today.
6: Yeah, well, I'll say this for him. They must have loved Amerigo. They might have fought and argued with him when they caught him in here, but it was all for one thing, to try and straighten him out. But, mister, he was too far in.
4: Yeah.
6: Yeah, shame for a talent like him, concert violinist, to hit the skids the way he'd done, but nobody couldn't seem to help.
4: The story had been exactly the same in every bar on the list. Apparently, the only friends, the only associates that Ricardo Amerigo had were those Pete Corbin had named. Expense account item 11, 110, cab fare to the apartment of William Elliott over on Callowell Street. Same story. No new names of friends or even acquaintances. He and Corbin and Goldsmith and the old English violin maker, Eric Snowden, had known Amerigo for years, good times and bad, had all tried to help him, straighten him out, were deeply grieved over his death. Item 12570, cab to a suburb called Lanark to see Jerry Goldsmith, where I'll admit I expected to get the same story, the same names, no more, no less. This time I took the Amati violin with me.
7: Hi. Who are you?
4: I'm Johnny Dollar.
7: Oh, yes, you called. Come in. Friend of Pete Corbin's, you said. Sit down.
4: Mr. Goldsmith, I'll get right to the point. I'm an insurance investigator, and I
7: came in... That violin case. That looks like Ricardo's.
4: It is.
7: And the Amati?
4: Yes.
7: Oh, thank God.
4: I found it down in a South Jersey swamp where Amerigo's car plunged off the bridge. It had been lying there, hidden by the Marche for several days.
7: Is it all right? May I see it?
4: Well, one reason I brought it along was so you could substantiate identification.
7: I make no bones about it, Mr. Dollar. I coveted this violin like nothing else in the world. I've played many fine instruments, Strads, Guarnieri, even this, my Steiner.
4: I see.
7: But Ricardo's Amati, there was something between that violin and myself that could exist for no one else. Not even Ricardo Amerigo when he was at his greatest. And when he started his terrible downfall.
4: You wanted it even more, huh?
7: Yes, more than anything else in the world.
4: Enough to kill for it?
7: Mr. Dollar, I should kill you for even thinking such a thing. I loved Ricardo.
4: Okay, sorry. The fact remains somebody sawed through a steering arm on his car.
7: Oh, I still can't believe that. No one could have killed Ricardo, no one. Only three others beside myself even knew Ricardo these past few years. Corbin, Elliot, and Eric Snowden. Pity him, feed him, clothe him. Try to fight him away from the liquor that had ruined his brilliant career, yes. Even hate him at times for what he'd done to his life, but murder...
4: I'm sorry.
7: May I?
4: Sure. It, is the Amati.
7: Yes. Yes, I know it as well as I know my own. May I play it?
4: Sure.

0: What's the matter?
1: I don't know. Mr. Dollar, it isn't here. The tone, the brilliance, the response, it isn't here. Something's wrong.
0: You're sure this is the Amati?
1: Oh, of course I'm sure, but something's wrong. Something's happened to it. It isn't the same.
0: Well, you think the dampness of the swamp might have done...
1: No, you can see. It's all right, but it isn't.
0: Well, I don't know anything about violins.
1: There are no cracks, no marks, no damage. Even the soundpost.
0: But you're sure it's Ricardo Amerigo's Amati?
1: Yes, I told you so. I couldn't possibly be mistaken. But something is... Mr. Dollar.
0: Well?
1: I don't know.
0: You know something? I don't either. I'm afraid I left Jerry Goldsmith rather abruptly and in a rather distressed condition. But I had plans, and the sooner I could carry them out, the better. Item 13 on expense account, 420 taxi fare back into town at the shop of Eric Snowden, violin maker. The only man who'd been allowed to touch Ricardo Amerigo's Amati, except, of course, for the music store owner who'd cleaned it up after I found it in the swamp. Yeah, it was possible he had done something to it that would destroy its tone. But for some reason or other, call it a hunch if you like, I hope not. Snowden's shop was located on a colorful little side street. Really not much more than an alley called Eisminger Street. Right in the middle of one of the busiest sections of the city, surrounded by skyscrapers, office stores, and all the traffic that goes with them. This one little alley. Except for Snowden's place, the tiny buildings packed side by side are all residences, left over from years gone by when this was a residential section, and still unspoiled by the bustling activity around them.
2: Thank you, Mr. Romandy, and I'll be sure to hear you at the Academy of Music Saturday night.
0: Mr. Snowden?
2: Yes, I'm Eric Snowden, but that violin case...
0: I'm Johnny Dollar. I fought you.
2: Oh, please come in. Mr. Dollar.
0: That's right. It's Ricardo Amerigo's.
2: It's been found. Please let me...
0: Mr. Snowden, I'm an insurance investigator. Part of my job has been recovery of this violin.
2: It's possible loss was the most heartbreaking thing I ever contemplated, but you found it.
0: I think so.
2: You think? I don't understand.
0: Well, here, take it. Examine it.
2: Yes, but not here. Come, we'll go up to my workroom on the second floor, where I can check it thoroughly. I'll lock this front door so we won't be disturbed. Now, come with me, please. I can't believe it. It's so wonderful you found it. It would have been a terrible loss to the world.
0: Yeah, I guess so.
2: You're not a violinist yourself?
0: No. I'm afraid the only violin music I know is what I hear in...
2: Now, here we are.
0: Oh, quite a shop.
2: Most of the finest violins in the world have been here, one time or another. The Stradivarius of Yasha.
0: It was quite a shop.
2: The violins
0: of... The walls were lined with fiddles in the making and with tools. Some familiar and some that were... Wait a minute. Hacksaws. A couple of them small and delicate. But one a big one and dirty. As Eric Snowden turned away to open the violin case, I ran my fingers over the blades. And there was grease on one. Axle grease.
2: Now here...
0: Well, Mr. Snowden?
2: Yes, Mr. Dollar. This is Ricardo Amerigo's violin.
0: You're certain of that?
2: Eh? Do you think that I, of all people, wouldn't know? Mr. Dollar, aside from Ricardo himself, I am the only person who has touched this magnificent instrument for years now. I must confess, I resent your least question of my judgment.
0: All right, I'll be honest with you. I don't pretend to know much about violin, so I had somebody play it a while ago.
2: Sacrilege!
0: All right, be that as it may. It didn't sound to him or even to me like a $30,000 violin.
2: And whom did you permit to lay hands on this priceless instrument?
0: A friend.
2: Should be horsewhipped. Only an artist, a great artist, should be permitted to handle a thing like this. But I suppose you understand that, Mr. Dollar. I don't suppose you...
0: Well, go on.
2: Mr. Dollar, someone has tampered with this.
0: Oh?
2: Of course it doesn't sound right. Did this friend of yours presume to be a violin maker, too?
0: What do you mean?
2: The soundpost, the placement of the bridge. Of course it doesn't sound right. Now, Now, why does somebody have to...
0: Do you want to answer that?
2: No, let them wait. This is more important. No wonder you or your friend or anyone else question the validity of this instrument.
0: Hey, whoever that is down there, he really wants you.
2: Look here, a simple adjustment here and here. Oh, bother.
0: Go ahead, I'll wait.
2: All right, I shall be right back.
0: It was a quick suspicion when I spotted the hacks on the wall, and I couldn't forget the warning over the phone. While Snowden waited on his customer, I poked around the shop some more, looking for goodness knows what. And I found exactly nothing. No doubt Snowden was telling the truth. Until I started to sit down to wait for him, and as I pulled over a stool, I knocked open the door of a cabinet next to his workbench. I started to close it again, and then I saw it. Hanging there on a hook was a violin. I grabbed it out of the cabinet and held it under the light beside the one in Amerigo's case. I held them up together. It was unbelievable. The shape, the color, the markings, nicks on the little pegs you tune them up with, a spot of stain on the scroll, even a tiny, almost indiscernible scratch on the back, an old pencil mark on the inside near the label. It was impossible, but it was true. These two violins were absolutely identical.

0: Now, here's our star to tell you about tomorrow's final intriguing episode of this week's story.
1: Tomorrow, well, it's a wind-up. But believe me, a wind-up with a real twist. 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Yours truly, Johnny Dollar.
0: Yours truly, Johnny Dollar, starring Bob Bailey, is transcribed in Hollywood. Written by Sam Dawson, it is produced and directed by Jack Johnstone. Be sure to join us tomorrow night, same time and station, for the next exciting episode of Yours Truly, Johnny Dollar. Roy Rowan speaking.

What's in a name? A name is an identity, its meaning, and history. Washington State is full of such meaning and history. From the towering beauty of Tahoma to the serene waters of the Puget Sound, we will delve into the meanings of the names of the places that define our city, region, and state. This is our history. This is our sound. Marion. This rural community is on the west side of the old Buckley to Sumner Highway in northern Pierce County. The district got its name from Mary McHugh and Mary Chamberlain, who were early residents. Since there were several places named Marysville, the name Marion was chosen and is still in use for a grange and a water district. The Marion Post Office was opened April 2, 1883 and closed August 31, 1944. This information was provided by the Tacoma Public Library's online digital collections. 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
11: This is Laura Considine, Mr. Dollar. You don't know me, but...
10: Oh, but I do, Mrs. Considine. You're the best friend a doctor ever had. Dr. Palmquist, that is.
11: Mr. Dollar,
10: he paid you a professional call the night his wife was murdered. That was lucky. Alibis don't grow on trees.
11: Just a minute, Mr.
10: Look,
11: Dollar.
10: Lady, I've been slugged, shot at. Matter of fact, someone tried to pick me off with a rifle a couple of hours ago, right near your house. Maybe Dr. Palmquist will alibi you this time. Return the courtesy.
11: Will you please listen? I've got to see you. I've got to talk to you.
10: All right, when?
11: An hour. The bar at your hotel.
10: The martinis will be waiting.
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10: Yours truly, Johnny Dollar.

0: From Special Investigator Johnny Dollar to National Underwriters Association, 1180 River Road, Hartford, Connecticut. Assignment, the long shot matter. Expense account concluded. There were still a lot of questions, like where I was getting, trying to find out who really had killed Mrs. Palmquist. Like, was it all a smoothly planned frame on the part of her doctor husband? Or had it been a prowler killing by another man now in jail? Or had the dead woman's son, Eric, a complex we didn't know about? Mrs. Considine was 5 minutes late, but I hope she could answer some of them.
1: Mr. Dollar?
0: Oh, come now, Mrs. Considine, that reading. It implied we haven't met before, and you know that we have.
1: Well, I don't remember.
0: The day you visited Dr. Palmquist in the hospital and pretended you had the wrong room. Sit down.
1: Oh, there was a reason for that.
0: Sure, there's one for everything.
1: Is there? You think Victor Palmquist had something to do with his wife's death. Well, you're wrong. Completely wrong.
0: Correction. You don't know what I'm thinking, and being wrong is anybody's privilege.
1: You don't know about Victor, Mr. Dollar. What his life's been like, what he had to put up with.
0: Why don't you tell me, Mrs. Considine?
1: That wife of his. A millstone around his neck. A woman in love with a bottle.
0: Go on.
1: And that son of his, that Eric. Insane. Completely insane. He hates his father. He always has. He gains a fortune by that woman's death. But do you suspect him? No, of course not. You badger a man like Victor Palmquist. Now, does that make sense?
0: You're building a big thing on the fact that a lot of people hate Victor Palmquist, but you're overlooking something.
1: Mr. Dollar.
0: Where there's that much hate, there's always a good reason. I went to the hotel garage, rented a car, and pointed it toward Burbank. There was a man in a pawn shop there I wanted to see. The man who had identified Lonnie Miller as the buyer of the gun that had killed Mrs. Victor Palmquist. He turned out to be a mild, friendly little guy with thick glasses and a desire to please. He barely glanced at my identification, pushed it back over the counter to me, and smiled.
2: What do you want to know?
0: Everything you can remember about the man who bought the gun, Mr. Lerner.
2: What's to remember? A kind of skinny, gray-haired fella come in, said he wanted to buy a gun. I showed him one he bought.
0: He showed you a driver's license for identification, didn't he?
2: I copied the information right here in the book. Right here. Lonnie Miller, 173 Fuller, San Diego, height 6 feet, weight 152, color white hair. Here, look yourself.
0: Yeah. Look at this paper, Mr. Lerner. One of these, the fella?
2: Let me see.
0: Lerner adjusted his glasses and leaned forward to peer at the newspaper I'd put on the counter. It was the way I was leaning on the paper that really started the whole thing. The two pictures were side by side, Dr. Palmquist in a business suit and Lonnie Miller in a cap, leather jacket, and work pants. My arm was covering everything but the faces. Lerner moved my arm before pointing out Miller as the buyer of the gun. Then he nodded emphatically.
2: Sure, that's the fellow who bought the gun, that Miller.
0: You had to move my arm before you'd say so, Mr. Lerner.
2: You were covering up half the picture. What am I, a mind reader?
0: No, but I think you might have made the most normal mistake in the world.
2: Wait. You were trying to tell me this Miller didn't come in here and buy a gun from me?
0: That's about it.
2: So how come a fellow who wasn't here gave me a driver's license and said he was?
0: That's a good question, Mr. Lerner. There were two people I wanted to see now real bad. Lieutenant Berry at Homicide and Lonnie Miller, Cell 8A, City Jail. I streaked down to headquarters and guess what? The lieutenant was out on police business. Should be back in a while. I knew Lonnie Miller wasn't out, so I settled for him. There were only two or three questions I wanted to ask him, but they were important. I spent about 15 minutes in the cell with Miller, got my answers, and they made sense now. Then I spent an hour waiting for the lieutenant. He finally showed. This time, he was the hard sale, even after I discussed what I'd figured out at the pawn shop.
3: Johnny, I'm tired.
0: Oh, sure, me too. Now, look, Lieutenant, you know what I'm pushing is possible. Dr. Palmquist and Lonnie Miller are approximately the same size, age, coloring. Even the bone structure is fairly similar.
3: But they don't look alike.
0: They don't have to, because it's the impression that counted here.
3: Johnny!
0: That's exactly what Palmquist was counting on. Now, look, Lieutenant, you've been around. You know what people go by when they're asked to identify someone? An all-over impression.
3: So?
0: And you know a big factor is clothes, particularly the type of clothes.
3: All right. What are you going for?
0: This. If Dr. Palmquist walked into that pawn shop wearing a cap, leather jacket, and work pants, and then, 6 days later, you show the pawnbroker a picture of Lonnie Miller dressed in the same kind of clothes, you know whom he'll identify every time. especially when he'd already seen a driver's license made out to Lonnie Miller.
3: 1,000 ways to make a living. What did I pick?
0: Lieutenant.
3: This? Look, suppose I buy that. Where are you?
0: Dr. Palmquist, for some reason or other, wants his wife dead. He needs a patsy. So he picks up Lonnie Miller, a hitchhiker, on the Pacific Coast Highway.
3: If you say so.
0: At a coffee stop, the doctor remembers something he left in the car. He goes out for a minute, sticks a match or a toothpick in a tire valve, guaranteeing a flat a few miles further on. So when they stop, it's the doctor who looks at the flat, gets rid of the toothpick. Grateful for the lift, Miller changes the tire. You ever change a tire on a hot summer night?
3: Well, sure.
0: You took off your jacket, didn't you?
3: How else?
0: That's what Doc was counting on. He had a couple of minutes alone with Miller's jacket and lifted his driver's license. Then he keeps Miller in town on the promise of a job. He buys the gun at the Burbank pawn shop wearing work clothes and giving Miller's license as identification. Monday night, he killed his wife, called Miller to the house with a phony story about a job, struck him from behind, and staged the scene the police found. Smooth, huh?
3: Johnny, can you see me going to the DA with all that theory and no proof? Palmquist would laugh me out of town.
0: Barry, look.
3: Knock it off. You're no kid. You know I'm right.
0: Ah.
3: Well, don't go away mad.
0: Sure, I know he was right. That's what was driving me crazy. Proof. One little piece of it, but where? Old Palmquist had used his head all right. But the smartest ones alive always leave one little hole somewhere along the line. But 3 hours later in my hotel room, I hadn't found it. Steffi, what are you doing here?
1: Johnny. Eric's been drinking all day. Brooding, working himself into a rage, saying terrible things about Mrs. Considine and his father, and about his father being a murderer. I don't know what he'll do. Help me, Johnny, please.
0: He give you any idea of where he was headed?
1: He mentioned going home to get a gun and then going to Mrs. Considine's house. Johnny, I'm afraid.
0: All right, come on. The drive to the Palmquist house on the Palisades was a long one, but educational. Because Steffi had nothing to hide now. She was just a kid worried to death about her husband. And her bitterness toward Dr. Palmquist came rolling out.
1: He's an easy man to hate, my father-in-law. All charm on the outside. Petty little dictator inside. Man who's trying to prove something, who can't abide weakness. Tries to make everyone over into his own image. A horrible man.
0: Tell me about Eric's brother.
1: Paul. He was the favorite. The doctor's pride and joy. They hunted together all the time. Only one day, Paul had a cold, tried to get out of a hunting trip. This offended the doctor's weakness fetish. It made the boy feel like a coward, so Paul went hunting and died of pneumonia. Mrs. Palmquist never got over it, as you saw before she was killed. Nice, Johnny. You like the family I married into?
0: The house was dark when we got there. We hurried to Eric's bedroom, and Steffi leaned against the door, weak with relief. Eric lay sprawled on the bed, snoring fine alcoholic noises. The rifle he still clutched made very clear what he'd been thinking about before the liquor had taken over. We were just getting him comfortable when we heard it. A car pulling into the garage. Palmquist. I got Steffi down the back stairs and out of the house as soon as I was sure he was inside. And then I turned back. Because suddenly I was tired of a killer walking around free, while everyone else stepped softly. And the anger was good, because it suddenly drove into my mind the one thing Palmquist might have overlooked. I let myself into the garage with a small window, moved to the doctor's big car. You ever try to force open a car trunk with a claw hammer? Don't. A, it's rough, and B, it takes your eyes off the door leading to the kitchen.
4: Why don't you ask me for the key, Dollar?
0: A gun, Doctor? No instrument of healing? Oh, that's nice. And it tells me something about the trunk. That there's a spare tire in there that's flat, but doesn't have a puncture. A service station might remember a thing like that, huh, Doctor?
4: Right, Mr. Dollar. Goodbye.
0: He couldn't pick me off because of the car, but the car was working against me, too. You did better with a rifle yesterday, Doctor.
4: I'll manage, Mr.
3: Man my age through windows, no less.
0: He had it?
3: Nah, he'll look good in court.
0: Small question, Lieutenant. Not that I'm ungrateful.
3: Ask.
0: Aren't you a long way from home?
3: I didn't like the look in your eye when you stomped out. You know something, Johnny? You're easier to tail than a trolley car.
0: Expense account item 12, $71. 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Details? Eric Palmquist admitted sending us the original warning note out of fear of his father. He never knew till the death of his mother that he himself was the beneficiary. Remarks about Hollywood. Let's call it the Easterner's Revenge. Quote, it's a nice place to visit, but I wouldn't want to live there. Unquote. Yours truly, Johnny Dollar.
5: Now, here's our star to tell you about next week's intriguing story.
0: Next week, $3 million worth of a worthless gold mine. And there's blood on the desert sand. Join us, won't you? Yours truly, Johnny Dollar.

Yours truly, Johnny Dollar, starring Bob Bailey, is transcribed in Hollywood. Written by Tony Barrett, it is produced and directed by Jack Johnstone. Heard in this week's cast were Virginia Gregg, Victor Perrin, Lillian Baeff, Russell Thorson, James McCallion, Edgar Barrier, Don Diamond, and Herb Butterfield. Musical supervision by Amerigo Marino and Carl Fortina. 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Roy Rowan speaking.

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4: From Feature Story News in Brussels, I'm William Denslow. Iran has downplayed the progress of peace talks with the US, saying a deal is not imminent. It comes after the Trump administration said that an agreement had largely been negotiated. President Trump has given few details of the proposed agreement, leaving major questions over the scope of any deal and Israel's role in it. Simon Marks has more from Washington.
5: It is still subject to finalization, as he puts it, between the USA, Iran, and the various other countries with whom he has been communicating. But under the terms of the initial agreement that is being proposed, the Strait of Hormuz will be opened. Now, big questions about whether what he is announcing is a full and comprehensive peace agreement. How is Israel involved in any agreement that has been struck? And when will we learn full details of precisely what is being accepted by all parties to the conflict?
4: US Secretary of State Marco Rubio's in India to discuss trade, defence and energy cooperation. Both sides look to rekindle ties strained by differences over trade. Rubio will also participate in the meeting of foreign ministers of the Quad grouping, which includes India, the US, Japan and Australia, and is seen as a counterbalance to China's influence in the Indo-Pacific. Ishan Garg tells us more.
6: This is all a sign, analysts say, that US is looking to keep New Delhi very close, because when President Donald Trump visited China, there were talks in India that increasing closeness between Washington and Beijing could signal trouble for New Delhi. And Secretary Rubio, who has been historically a key supporter of the idea of US forging closer ties with New Delhi, coming here, attending several events and also participating in the Quad meeting, signals that US is serious about its partnership. This is also what US President Donald Trump said in a live phone call on Sunday during an event, during which he said that US is ready to provide anything that India needs.
4: More than a dozen people are still missing after a building under construction in the Philippines collapsed. The death toll from the incident has risen to 3. Rebecca Bunnan reports.
7: Officials said on Monday that rescuers had pulled 2 more bodies from the rubble of the collapsed building in the city of Angeles, north of the capital of the Philippines, Manila. Search and rescue operations are continuing, with signs of life having been detected beneath the debris overnight. Many of those missing are construction workers who are working at the site. An investigation is being carried out into what caused the building to collapse, and officials have been trying to track down the owner.
4: Pope Leo's unveiled a manifesto laying out the Catholic Church's position on artificial intelligence. The pontiff warned over the ethical risks posed by the unchecked usage of this technology. From bureaus worldwide, this is FSN.
5: With FSN Spotlight, I'm Simon Marks, looking in more detail today at the mood in Iran about negotiations with the Trump administration. The US president spent the weekend under fire from several prominent Republicans who fear he may be giving too much away to the Iranians in talks by possibly kicking the nuclear can down the road for another 60 days. But Nagar Mortazavi, an Iranian-American journalist and host of the Iran podcast, says the Iranian government has trust issues in dealing with the White House.
8: There's a lack of trust in Tehran for any form of agreement with this administration. And, you know, they look at precedent. They say, we have negotiated with this administration twice in peacetime, last year and again this year on the nuclear issue. And in the middle of negotiations came a war, both times, 2 wars, which, by the way, Tehran sees as connected. So they see this war as a continuation of last year's war. So when I speak to sources in Iran, basically they say until they see it, they won't believe it. But they're also taking this narrow path to a deal as serious as possible. But that's also sort of one of the underlying reasons for why they want to do it in steps and stages and not give everything at once.
5: President Trump called critics of his proposed ceasefire extension losers and insisted on social media that he doesn't make bad deals. But he also said on Sunday that both sides must take their time. There can be no mistakes, he wrote.
4: The main news again. Iran has downplayed the progress of peace talks with the US, saying a deal is not imminent. Comes after the Trump administration said that an agreement had largely been negotiated. US Secretary of State Marco Rubio's in India to discuss trade, defense and energy cooperation, as both sides look to rekindle ties strained by differences over trade. And Pope Leo's unveiled a manifesto laying out the Catholic Church's position on artificial intelligence. And that's the latest Feature Story News. William Denslow reporting.
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0: shining hair. 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
1: 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As we look into the Harris home, it is 12 o'clock noon. Phil is still asleep, and Alice is downstairs talking to her brother, William.
2: 12 o'clock noon, and Philip is still sleeping. Alice, why do you let him sleep so late?
3: But he's tired, William. He and his band played at a dance last night, and they got home very late. He was so groggy when he got in, he didn't know what he was doing.
2: Why? What happened?
3: He came in half asleep, sat on the edge of the bed, took off one shoe and one sock, and then sat there for a half hour staring at his feet.
2: Staring at his feet?
3: Yes. Finally, he turned to me and said, "Hey, Alice, am I going to bed or am I just getting up?" Now, you know, Phil's been working too hard lately. All he thinks about is his band and his musicians. It's gotten so he hasn't taken me out once in the last 3 months.
2: Why not?
3: I don't belong to the union and Patrilla won't allow it. Oh, I wish Phil wouldn't work so hard.
4: The dog.
5: We're playing dog sled and we want to hitch Lieutenant Donahue up to our cart.
3: Oh, I meant to tell you, children, Lieutenant Donahue didn't feel well this morning and I took him over to the veterinarian.
5: What's wrong with him, Mommy?
3: Well, I don't know yet, but the doctor's going to call me later and let me know. Now run along and play, girl, huh?
2: Alice, just what's bothering you about Philip?
3: Well, he's so preoccupied. He doesn't know what he's saying half the time. His mind is always with that band of his. Uh-oh. Here he comes now. Good morning, Phil.
6: I got to get a new sax player.
3: Oh, she's going to kiss me. Good morning, Phil.
6: I got to enlarge that fiddle section.
3: Phil Harris, I'm talking to you.
6: Oh, pardon me. What did you say, miss?
3: I'm your wife, remember? And I'm standing here with my lips puckered up. Doesn't that mean anything to you?
6: Oh, yeah. I got to get a new trumpet player, too.
3: Phil, aren't you going to kiss me good morning?
6: Oh, sure. Kiss you. Certainly I am. I was just thinking about the band. Hey, come here, honey, and I'll give you a great big...
7: Good morning, Philip.
2: It's about time you got up. You should be ashamed, wasting such a glorious day. Time is too precious to be wasted. Every minute should be devoted to accomplishing something.
6: Look, Portia, go out and face life someplace else, will you?
2: Philip, I'm here on business. I've been going over the books, and I find you're overpaying the musicians in your band. They're not worth what you're giving them.
6: Get lost, Ledgerhead. Get lost. I haven't had a cup of coffee yet, and you ain't paying. You're paying too much. Paying too much. I gotta pay my boys a lot. After all, I got the best musicians in the country.
3: Those are the best?
6: Now, wait a minute. Not you too, Brutus. Just wait a minute. After all, now, you ain't trying to say that my musicians ain't no good.
3: Well, that ain't the only thing they ain't. Well, even you must admit that your band is, shall we say, loud?
6: They ain't so loud.
3: Then how come all your girl vocalists wind up with punctured eardrums?
6: Oh, Alice, why don't you stop exaggerating? You used to sing with my band, and it didn't affect you any, did it?
3: Eh? Hey, what's that?
6: Oh, stop exaggerating. Gee whiz.
3: Oh, Phil.
6: Oh, you just keep picking on my band, that's all. Why don't you leave me alone?
3: No, I'm not only picking on it because of what it's doing to you. You're working too hard. You don't look well lately.
6: What are you talking about? I never looked better in my life. And, baby, that's hard to top.
2: You don't look well, Phyllis. And it's because you don't lead a healthy, normal life like I do. I don't smoke, drink, or run around. I'm in bed every night at 9 o'clock. And at 6 o'clock the next morning, I get up.
6: What for? To fill your fountain pen or something? Look, will you guys leave me alone? There's nothing wrong with me.
3: Oh, I think there is, Phil. You're very irritable lately. Do me a favor. Go to the doctor and have a basal metabolism.
6: There's nothing wrong with my metabolism. It's as basal as anybody's, even basaler.
3: Oh, now, look, a checkup won't do any harm. Please do it for my sake.
6: All right. Metabolism. I knew I was going to miss that. I'll go just to prove it to you that I am in perfect shape. I'll go down and see Dr. Emmerman. But if I'm going to go, I better go now because I got a band rehearsal later this afternoon.
3: Well, you go ahead, Phil. I'll call the doctor and tell him you're coming right down.
6: Okay. And look, Alice, call Frankie and tell him to pick me up at the doc's office. So long, honey.
3: So long, dear.
2: Goodbye, Philip.
6: Even through the door, I can hear that guy. I don't know what they're worrying about. I never felt better in my life. Nothing ever bothers me. I don't worry. I got a system. If your temper's getting the top hand, all you got to do is just stop and pass that peace pipe and bury that hat. You like the duck sauce, Chickasaws, Chattahoochee, Chippewas do. If you're feeling mad as a wet hen, mad as you can possibly get, then pass that peace pipe and bury that Tommy off like those Chia Mex Cherokee Shibuya.

Don't think it's all that a hoochie jibber won't do. If you want a hover out west too, you will soon discover it's best to pass that peat pipe and bury that hatchet like the cho-cho chongo Chattanooga chicaro do. Even in colonial days, you knew the ceremonial ways to pass that peace pipe and bury that tomahawk like those you do to me.

0: Alice, now that Philip has left for the doctor, do you really think there's anything wrong with him?
1: Oh, no, no. It's just that I don't want him to work so hard. I hope the doctor tells him something to slow him down.
0: Why take any chances? Why don't you call the doctor and suggest that he throw a little scare into Philip? It's the only way you'll ever get him to take it easy.
1: Well, you may be right. I'll call the doctor and ask him to do it. I'll also call Frankie and tell him to do the same thing.
2: Oh, Doctor, Mrs. Harris just called. Her husband, Phil, is on his way down for checkup.
3: You mean old Curly Top? What's he want a checkup for? All he's concerned about is his beautiful wavy hair.
2: Is he really that conceited about his hair?
3: Is he? I'll never forget the last time he was here. Before I could listen to his heart, I had to remove the rag curlers from the hair on his chest.
2: Harris wants you to throw a little scare into him, Doctor. He's been working too hard, and she feels you're the only one who can get him to slow down.
3: You know, this could be fun. I could scare him with a few long medical terms. Let's see now, what can I tell him he has?
2: Why don't you tell him he has rhinogenous cephalalgia?
3: Well, nurse, I can't tell him that.
2: Why not?
3: I can't pronounce it. What does it mean?
2: It's a simple headache.
3: Of course, I'll give it to me. Very well, I'll tell him. I'll tell him he has, what's that word again?
2: Rhinogenous cephalalgia.
3: Oh, yeah, sure.
2: Oh, Doctor, someone just came into the reception room.
3: That must be Harris. Now, I'll go out and see him. Hiya, Doc. Good morning, Mr. Harris. How do you feel?
4: Great, great. How do you feel?
3: Not bad. You don't look so good. I don't?
4: No, you're a little pale. What's the matter?
3: My stomach's been bothering me a little lately.
4: Well, look, don't eat so much. Drink a lot of water and get plenty of fresh air. That'll be $5, please.
3: Thank you, Doctor. Wait a minute. I'm a doctor out here. You want a checkup? Let's get started. Open your shirt.
4: Okay.
3: Well, I've never seen anything like this before.
4: What's wrong?
3: You're the first patient I've ever seen with ham hocks tattooed on his chest.
4: Yeah, and in color, too.
3: Take a deep breath while I listen with my stethoscope. Oh.
4: How am I, Doc?
3: Mr. Harris.
4: Yeah?
3: Would you mind paying me advance for this visit?
4: Wait a minute, Doc. There's nothing wrong with me.
3: Is there? Well, I hate to tell you this, Mr. Harris, but you have a severe case of... Excuse me, man. Rhinogenous cephalalgia.
4: What the heck you got in that back room, Doc? What did you say I have?
3: I said you have a severe case of rhinogenous cephalalgia.
4: Oh, that. Well, that's nothing to worry about. I'll just go home and sprinkle some Malvin on my crudelbein.
3: What's a crudelbein?
4: You worry with it. I'm still working on rhinoceros.
3: Mr. Harris, I don't want to frighten you, but you're a sick man.
4: Yeah?
3: Yeah. In addition to what I just said, you have an acute case of dorsum rotundum, and you're in the advanced stages of psoriasis capitis.
4: Gee, I got all that stuff, Doc. Well, couldn't I trade that in for the flu or something?
3: Why do you want the flu?
4: I want something I can write home and tell my mother I got. Flu I can spell. F-L-E-W.
3: I'll write it out for you. Here. And remember, this is no laughing matter, Mr. Harris. You're in bad shape. Unless you slow down and take things easy, I will not be responsible for the consequences.
4: Wait. Is it that serious?
3: I'm afraid it is, Mr. Harris.
4: Well, gee whiz, I can't understand it. I I thought I felt good when I came in here. Well, so long, Doc. How could this happen to anybody so fast? Gee, now my head feels hot and my hands feel cold and clammy and I'm breathing heavy. At least I'm breathing. What did he say I had? Dorsum rotundum. Oh, I don't see how I'm even walking. This is awful.
5: Hiya, Curly.
4: Oh, hello, Frankie.
5: Alice told me you were here and you... Curly, what's wrong?
4: Oh, Frankie, there's something I gotta tell you. You're looking at a man who has a case of dorsum rotundum.
5: The whole case? Where'd you get the stuff, Frank?
4: Be serious, will you? And don't talk so loud. You're getting on my nerves. I just wanted to see the doctor and... Well, he put that thing on my chest, and I'm a sick man, Frankie. I don't look like a guy who's about to kick off, do I?
5: I don't know, Curly.
4: You mean I look sick?
5: Yeah, your face looks awful. You're pale and drawn. You got big bags under your eyes.
4: Bags under my eyes? Are they noticeable?
5: Not really. Just looks like your nose is wearing a saddle.
4: English or cowboy?
5: More like a side saddle. You really got it, man.
4: I know I got it, but I wish I knew what I got.
5: Well, for one thing, I can see you got too much iron in your blood.
4: How do you know I got too much iron in my blood?
5: It's obvious. Look at your hands. The ends of your fingers are breaking out in nails.
4: Frankie, how can you joke at a time like this? You're supposed to be my pal. Comfort me. Say something to cheer me up. Just tell me that I'm not going to die. Tell me I'm not going to die.
5: All right, I'll tell you. But my heart won't be in it.
4: Oh, Remley, how can you be so callous? You're supposed to be a friend. You don't care what happens to me.
5: That's not so, Curly. I don't like to get sentimental, but... All I can say is, I wish I could go in your place.
4: Yeah. Oh, gee, Frankie. That's awful sweet of you. And all I can say is, I wish you could, too.
5: Curly, I gotta get down to rehearsal now, but you better not go. I'll drive you home.
4: Don't bother. I'll walk down. I'm capable of walking home.
5: Hope you make it. So long, Curly.
4: Gee, so young, too. My pal, Frankie, I don't know what I'd do without him, but I'd sure like to try it. Well, I got a long walk. No, maybe I better not walk with my condition. I'm sicker than I know. Now I've even got a quiver in my liver. My head's starting to ache. There comes those cold hands again. Maybe I better ride home.
5: Hey, ambulance, I need taxi.
6: Hello, Mr. Harris. I heard you calling a taxi. I'm going past your house. You want a lift to my delivery truck?
4: Oh, hello, Julius. Yeah, I'd love a lift.
6: Okay, jump in.
4: Jump in my condition? Just open that door, kid, and let me crawl in there.
6: Ah, beautiful day, hey, Mr. Harris? It's great to be alive, ain't it?
4: I wouldn't know, Julius.
6: Hey, I'm glad I met you. I got good news.
4: Look, kid, before you say anything, I want you to know that you're looking at a man who isn't long for this world.
6: Now, wait till you hear my good news first. Tomorrow I'm getting a $2 raise.
4: That's life for you. He's going to get raised and I'm going to get lowered.
6: Hey, what's the matter with you anyway, Mr. Harris?
4: Look, Julius, I've just been to my doctor, and according to him, I'm on my last legs. And, gee, if anything happens to me, Alice wouldn't have a man around to take her in his arms and comfort her.
6: I wouldn't say that, Mr. Harris.
4: Oh, look, Julius. Oh, gee, it's got me worried to death. I wonder if she'd ever get married again. Nah. Nah, she wouldn't, because I remember what she told me on our honeymoon.
6: Hey, where did you and Mr. does Faye go on your honeymoon?
4: Niagara Falls. Why?
6: Just checking. I wouldn't want to take her to the same place.
4: If I could lift my arm, I'd punch you right in the nose. Look, Julius, drive faster, will you? I feel worse every minute.

0: You know, William, I'm a little worried. Do you think maybe the doctor found something really wrong with Phil?
1: Oh, nonsense, Alice. I'm positive there's nothing wrong with Philip. At least physically.
0: I guess it's silly of me to worry. I know there's nothing wrong with Phil. It's probably all in my imagination.

0: the dog doctor call about Lieutenant Donahue?
1: No, no, honey, the veterinarian didn't call yet. He should any minute. You go out and play, and I'll let you know when he does.
0: Hmm? All right, Mommy.
2: Do you think the dog will pull through, Alice?
1: Well, he's very old. I don't think he has much chance. I'm afraid when the vet calls, he's going to have bad news. I guess I should have told Phil about the dog, but I didn't want to upset him any more than he is.
3: Oh, am I sick, man. I'm lucky I even made it home. Everything's beginning to hurt now. How can things happen so quickly? And how am I going to tell Alice? It's going to break her heart. I better sneak in the house and go

0: what a shame.
1: He tells her I'm going to die, and all she can say is, oh, dear, what a shame. You'd think a guy's wife would show more enthusiasm.
0: Yes, that's true, Doctor. He is getting pretty old, and he has outlived his usefulness.
1: Pretty old. She ain't exactly no Margaret O'Brien herself.
0: Well, the children will miss him, but I can always replace him. I've seen several in Beverly Hills that appeal to me.
1: Several, yet one ain't enough.
0: Well, thank you, Doctor, for all your trouble. As soon as I get another one, I'll bring him in for shots. The doctor said there's no hope for him. You know, the house will seem sort of empty without him.
2: Oh, nonsense. He was never around anyway. He was always chasing all over town. Why, I don't even think he appreciated the horse meat you cooked for him.
1: Horse meat? I thought she was just a bad cook.
0: Just the same, I'm going to miss him.
2: Well, frankly, I fail to understand how you ever tolerated him around the house. He was always lying around, scratching himself with his hind leg.
1: I suppose he thinks that's easy.
0: You know, William, I've sort of become attached to him. I'll never forget the way he used to look up at me with that silly face and lick my hand.
1: Gee whiz, ain't nothing sacred to her. I can't believe it. Here I am about to die, and my wife doesn't even shed a tear. Just pretty thing like me, wilting in the flower of you. To think that Alice doesn't even care. It's just, I don't know. What is she going to do with it?
0: Who's that bobbing in there? What? Why, Phil, it's you.
1: Say your thing.
0: Phil, what's wrong? What did the doctor say?
1: Oh, as if you didn't know, you Jezebel, you. I heard you talking to the doctor, and he said my days are numbered, and you didn't even care.
0: You had... Oh, Phil, that was the veterinarian I was talking to. The dog is sick.
1: Dog? Oh, don't tell me we're both going together. Oh, no. Oh, that's all I need with everything else that's wrong with me.
0: What do you mean? What's wrong with you, Phil?
2: Yes, yes. What did the doctor say you had, Philip?
1: Oh, I'm awful sick, William. I've got rhinitis. I've got... Well, wait a minute. Here's the whole list.
2: Yes, let me see. Alice, this is priceless.
1: What are you laughing at?
2: Oh, Philip, there's nothing wrong with you. All you have is dorsum rotundum, which means you're round-shouldered. Rhinogenous cephalalgia is a headache, and pityriasis capitis means dandruff.
1: Now, how do you like that? How do you like that? I thought I was dying, and all I got is round shoulders, headache with dandruff. How can I have dandruff? I use Fitch. Wait a minute. What's the idea of the doctor throwing a scare like that into me?
0: Oh, Phil, I'm sorry, but it's my fault. I told the doctor to scare you a little so you'd take it easy.
1: But, honey, you shouldn't have ordered done that.
0: Well, maybe I shouldn't have ordered, but I done it. I want you to stop working so hard so you can spend more time at home with me. You like to be with me, don't you?
1: You know I do. Sure I do. Come here, baby. I want to take you in my arms and...
2: Philip, I hope this has taught you a lesson.
1: Oh, I got to set a trap for you, kid. Get out of here, will you, Willie? We're busy. Now, go on.
2: All right, Philip, I hope this scare made you realize the importance of moderation. Or, as a Chinese philosopher once said, he who water rice field too much wind up with just muddy field and no rice.
1: Thank you, Madam Chiang Kai-shek, and get lost.
3: Alice and Phil will be back in just a moment. America's number one hair product.

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2: One of these days, you will face that hill with the engine you have, older tires, a rattling driver's seat, and not nearly enough light to see the potholes waiting for you, like bad children with eggs in their hands. One of these days, you will be shocked at how nice the road was crossing that bridge, smooth, multi-lane, newly paved, painted line, bridge that promised more of the same, and then you will cross Pacific. And while it is but one main road, it is actually an ocean separating your younger infrastructure from rapidly aging pathways, which dare you to learn them and test your suspension, rock your Detroit seat as if this was one used carnival ride. The railroad tracks will come, tough and unexpected. The holes will stretch out like craters in the Jamaican bush, and you will learn that the third world and the first world are still only one road apart. That anything worth reaching is usually uphill, that your engine is stubborn, and that your tires will do, and your muffler can hold out. So get your encouragement in the perennial flower bed halfway up this steep reason. McCarver Elementary is nearly home, so look left and be grateful. Your hilltop is the reward, and if you can keep shifting, you will earn the next adventure on the way back down.

recalls back a time when there were meadows as far as the eye could see. Tall green grass that you could lie down and go to sleep in. There were valleys and fresh air and blue skies. Flowers all over the earth of indescribable shape and color. I used to think as I lay in those meadows, watching clouds spinning across the sky, what would happen if all this incredible beauty were lost?

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2: 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What else would you have them do? We are soaked in the sweet and the sordid. Relief comes and goes with rehabs and festivals, campaign trails and media-fed movements. But grace lies in the sediment, the rubble and the dust of the people that stroll these streets. This grit ain't no eyesore. It is the lifeblood of me. It drives the pulse of my wretched heart, tying me to this doomed paradise till I return to the Creator.

Perhaps you had better start from the beginning. Perhaps you had better start from the beginning. Perhaps you had better start from the beginning.

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2: From Feature Story News in Brussels, I'm William Denslow. Iran has downplayed the progress of peace talks with the US, saying a deal is not imminent. It comes after the Trump administration said that an agreement had largely been negotiated. President Trump has given few details of the proposed agreement, leaving major questions over the scope of any deal and Israel's role in it. Simon Marks has more from Washington.
3: It is still subject to finalization, as he puts it, between the USA, Iran, and the various other countries with whom he has been communicating. But under the terms of the initial agreement that is being proposed, the Strait of Hormuz will be opened. Now, big questions about whether what he is announcing is a full and comprehensive peace agreement. How is Israel involved in any agreement that has been struck? And when will we learn full details of precisely what is being accepted by all parties to the conflict?
2: US Secretary of State Marco Rubio is in India to discuss trade, defence and energy cooperation. Both sides look to rekindle ties strained by differences over trade. Rubio will also participate in the meeting of foreign ministers of the Quad grouping, which includes India, the US, Japan and Australia, and is seen as a counterbalance to China's influence in the Indo-Pacific. Ishan Garg tells us more.
4: This is all a sign, analysts say, that US is looking to keep New Delhi very close, because when President Donald Trump visited China, there were talks in India that increasing closeness between Washington and Beijing could signal trouble for New Delhi. And Secretary Rubio, who has been historically a key supporter of the idea of US forging closer ties with New Delhi, coming here, attending several events and also participating in the Quad meeting, signals that US is serious about its partnership. This is also what US President Donald Trump said in a live phone call on Sunday during an event, during which he said that US is ready to provide anything that India needs.
2: More than a dozen people are still missing after a building under construction in the Philippines collapsed. The death toll from the incident has risen to 3. Rebecca Bunnan reports.
5: Officials said on Monday that rescuers had pulled 2 more bodies from the rubble of the collapsed building in the city of Angeles, north of the capital of the Philippines, Manila. Search and rescue operations are continuing, with signs of life having been detected beneath the debris overnight. Many of those missing are construction workers who are working at the site. An investigation is being carried out into what caused the building to collapse, and officials have been trying to track down the owner.
2: Pope Leo's unveiled a manifesto laying out the Catholic Church's position on artificial intelligence. The pontiff warned over the ethical risks posed by the unchecked usage of this technology. From bureaus worldwide, this is FS.
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0: Come in. Welcome. I'm E.G. Marshall. Most animals live out their lives in the company of other animals of their own species. Wolves live in packs, lions live in prides, whales swim in the company of other whales. Now and again we encounter an animal who is a loner, like the tiger or the panther. But horses seek out other horses, zebras other zebras, penguins stay with other penguins, and seals with other seals. Man is no different. He chooses to live close to other men, and when he doesn't, he is considered a curiosity. What happens to a human when he is deprived of companionship is the theme of our story.
1: She's at it again, sir.
2: What are you talking about?
1: It's the boy. He's back.
2: You don't mean...
1: I do, sir.
2: But it's been a year.
1: Far as we know.
2: You're sure about this?
1: Positive, sir. The boy is back.
0: Our mystery drama, Child of Fate, was written especially for the Mystery Theater by Elspeth Eric and stars Jada Rowland and Anne Williams. 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I'll be back shortly with Act One. In a place whose name I cannot tell you, set far back from an unpaved road, behind tall trees, stands an old house made of stone and covered with ivy, wisteria, and silver lace. A lake sparkles at the foot of a soft rising hill. 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There are birds and squirrels, chipmunks and raccoons, crickets and frogs. Now and again a young deer ventures to the edge of the wood and peers out. All is calm and reverent and self-contained.
3: Raise you to the raft! Slow poke! You'll never make it! Oh, Beecher! Oh, you're getting old, Gerald. Old and slow. Oh, the sun is marvelous. Oh, sit beside me. Oh, sweet Gerald. You weren't really racing, were you? You could have beaten me if you'd wanted to. You think I don't know that? Well, I do. I'm the only one that knows how sweet and kind and considerate you can be. Beneath that rugged breast beats a heart of purest mush. You love me, don't you, Gerald? Never mind. I know you do. And I love you. More than anything or anyone. More than life. Let's lie here, very quiet, and let the sun cook us. And the birds will come and peck out your eyes.
2: I'll get the door, Edna. I know who it is. Miss Tarcher?
4: Yes. Mr. James Trent.
2: Yes. Do come in.
4: Thank you.
2: Did you have trouble finding us?
4: A little.
2: We're very obscure here.
4: There was no one to ask, apparently.
2: Well, we have no neighbors nearer than 6 miles. Oh, do come into the library.
4: Thank you. Oh, what a beautiful room.
2: You like it?
4: Oh, very much.
2: My wife designed it. Well, the whole house, for that matter.
4: She has exquisite taste.
2: She died last year.
4: Oh, I'm sorry. I didn't know.
2: She'd been ill for some time. 15 years, actually. Ever since Halcyon was born.
4: Your daughter?
2: Yes.
4: What a lovely name.
2: Well, the Halcyon is a bird like the kingfisher. The ancient fable tells us that it nests at sea about the winter solstice And during its incubation, it has the power to calm the waves.
4: Well, that's charming.
2: From the fable, it came to mean calm, tranquil.
4: Of course. I've heard of Halcyon days, meaning a time of peace.
2: Yes, peace. That's what my wife and I were looking for. In our child, in our home. This place belonged to my wife's father and to his father and his father, and so on for 8 generations. It covers 500 acres, and no one has ever sold a foot of it.
4: How marvelous to possess so much beauty.
2: And we always found it so. We seldom stirred off the property, any of us.
4: Well, Mr. Trent, didn't you send your daughter to school?
2: No. No, we didn't.
4: How old is she now?
2: 15.
4: Had never been to school?
2: We taught her ourselves.
4: Oh, I see.
2: She's not an ignorant girl, Miss Archer. She reads a great deal. She's gone through fractions. She has some knowledge of history.
4: Well, I didn't mean to suggest...
2: My wife taught her sewing. Daniel, our gardener, taught her his own kind of botany. She knows her way around a kitchen, thanks to Daniel's wife, who's our cook. I taught her to ride a horse, to swim. Halcyon is far from ignorant.
4: Well, you must have worked very hard with her.
2: We did. How old are you, Miss Tarcher?
4: I'm 27.
2: Not too old. No, not too old.
4: Not too old? For what?
2: To be a companion to a 15-year-old girl.
4: But your advertisement said you wanted a governess. That's what I am. What I've been for 5 years, that's what I'm suited for.
2: Well, I didn't know how to word the advertisement. How do you explain?
4: You said a governess who was fluent in French and Italian.
2: I know that's what I said, and that's what I want. I may take Halcyon abroad in a year or two.
4: Well, then...
2: But more than that, you must have some idea of the life we lead here. We're very reclusive. It's a hermit-like existence, isolated as we are from nearly everyone. The servants have been with us since before Halcyon was born. There's never a new face around here. I'd hope that you could supply a certain amount of cheerfulness to my daughter, of course. Yes, come in.
5: Mr. Trent.
2: Oh, Daniel, come in.
5: Oh, you're busy, Mr. Trent. I didn't know.
2: Now, come in, Daniel. I want you to meet someone. This is Miss Violet Tarcher. And this is our marvelous gardener who makes every lovely thing grow lovelier.
4: Well, how do you do?
5: Miss Tarcher?
2: She's going to come here to live, Daniel. At least, I hope she will.
5: Oh? You think you'll like it here, Miss Tarcher?
4: I haven't quite decided.
2: Daniel, will you be good enough to introduce Miss Tarcher to your wife? Ask Edna to show her over the house, especially the blue room, which will be hers if she decides to stay.
6: Now, Mr. Trent?
2: Well, if you don't mind, while you're doing that, I'll go down to the lake and fetch Halcyon.
5: Mr. Trent, could you wait a minute? I'd like to talk to you.
2: Well, can't it wait, Daniel?
5: It's about Miss Halcyon.
2: Oh. Well, take Miss Tarcher to the kitchen, turn her over to Edna, and come back here. I'll wait for you. Miss Tarcher all delivered over into Edna's capable hands?
5: Yes, sir. She's shown lady over the house.
2: Good. You wanted to talk to me about Halcyon?
5: I think I should, sir.
2: Well, what is it?
5: Mr. Trent. She's at it again, sir.
2: What are you talking about?
5: You know what I mean. It's the boy. He's back.
2: Gerald? Isn't that what she used to call him?
5: Yes, sir. Gerald.
2: But it's been a year.
5: Far as we know.
2: You're sure about this?
5: Positive. I was repairing the dam where the brook flows into the lake. You know the spot.
2: And I know.
5: Miss Halcyon was swimming, the way she always does. I don't think she saw me, but the air was so pure and clean, I could hear her voice as perfect as if she was standing next to me. And she was talking to him.
2: You couldn't be mistaken.
5: She called out to him, loud and clear. She was calling, "Race you to the raft, and you'll never make it," and things like that.
2: Good Lord.
5: It's been a long time, sir, since she's done that.
7: Did you see her, Gerald? Did you see her drive up in that taxi cab? Did you like her looks? I didn't. I thought she looked like a stick. Oh, you. You like everybody. Absolutely everybody. Well, at least you try to. Why can't you be like me and see right through people the second you set eyes on them? I am like that, you know. Or do you think I'm being conceited again? Well, who cares what you think? As long as you love me. Love me passionately, devotedly, completely, hopelessly. Come on, let's swim back to the pier.
1: Don't you think Miss Tarcher should be told, sir, if she's to stay on here?
2: Well, I don't know that we have to tell her right away, Daniel.
5: Edna and I don't mind about Gerald, Mr. Trent. We're used to having him around ever since Miss Halcyon was 5 years old. But a stranger moving in might not understand.
2: She hasn't decided to stay. Not yet.
5: She might be put off.
2: We're not absolutely positive that Gerald's come back.
5: I'm positive.
2: Or that he'll stay. He might go away. He did before.
5: He might. He might not.
2: That must be Miss Tarcher. Open the door, Daniel.
5: Yes, sir.
4: Oh, Mr. Trent, what a beautiful, beautiful house.
2: You like it?
4: Like it. I love it. It's taken hold of me like an enchanted place. Oh, Mr. Trent, I should love to stay here.
2: You haven't met Halcyon.
4: That's true, though I'm sure she's lovely. Any daughter of yours...
8: Daddy, where are you?
2: In the library, Halcyon.
8: Oh, good. It's the most beautiful day, and I've had the most marvelous swim. I'm sorry.
2: This is Miss Violet Tarcher, Halcyon. You remember I told you?
8: You're here to teach me things, aren't you?
4: French and Italian, if you care to learn.
8: You'll teach me to care. I know you will.
4: Well, I'll try.
8: So will I. We'll do great things, Miss Tarcher.
4: Oh, Mr. Trent, your daughter's gone straight to my heart. I'd love to stay on, if you'll have me.
0: Ask anyone what he wants most in life. After he has given you the glib, the ready answers, answers like fame, success, marriage, or children, after all that, you will discover that beneath and beyond all these desires lies the insatiable craving for peace of mind. We may think that wealth or fame will bring us peace, but the truth is, we do not care what brings it, if only we can achieve it. The bitter truth may be that such peace comes only in the grave. We'll come back shortly with Act Two.
9: Now.
0: Miss Violet Tarcher has taken up residence at Calumet, an enormous and extremely beautiful estate belonging to Mr. James Trent. She is there to serve as companion to Mr. Trent's daughter, Halcyon. Until the previous year, Halcyon had received her education from her parents, but now her mother has died. Mr. Trent is concerned not only for Halcyon's education, but for her social contacts, which, aside from her parents and the servants, have been limited to a creature of her imagination named Gerald. It is 6 months later.
8: She's quite nice, Gerald. I mean it. You don't like to hear me say that because you love me so utterly. Yes, you do. You always have and you always will. So don't bother to deny it. I could tell the biggest lie, steal the most priceless treasure, start fires, ravage the landscape, seduce all the men in the world. You would still be there for me, still adore me, still call me your very own, Halcyon. We have such a beautiful relationship, don't we? You're there when I need you, telling me you worship me. And when I don't need you... Oh, there's never a time when I don't need you. And there never will be.
2: Come right in, Daniel.
5: Mr. Trent, do you want to talk to me?
2: Please sit down.
5: Thank you, sir.
2: Daniel, you see quite a bit of Halcyon, don't you? I mean, she's out of doors so much. I only see her at mealtimes, really, but in between...
5: Well, I don't exactly spend much time with her.
2: No, but you must run across her during the day, catch sight of her, know where she is, what she's doing.
5: Well, right now, I happen to know she's in the orchard. She's sitting in the tallest tree, way up the top.
2: Well, what's she doing there?
5: She's been climbing those trees since she was a little girl. Sometimes she takes a book up there to read.
2: How do you think Miss Tarcher's working out, Daniel? Do you think she's a good companion for Halcyon?
5: Well, I should say so, Mr. Trent. They do everything together. They swim, ride horseback, play tennis, go for walks. Miss Halcyon seems to be doing well in her studies.
2: And I'm not worried about that. What I really wanted to know, and you're the only person I can discuss it with, you understand...
5: I understand, Mr. Trent. You mean Gerald.
2: Yes, I mean Gerald. Do you think she's still... that he's still... that... well, that she still imagines he's with her?
5: I'd say... not as often, Mr. Trent. She's not alone so much anymore.
2: What did we do to her, my wife and I... letting her be alone so much.
5: I don't think you should blame yourself, Mr. Trent. Many children invent companions. I did it myself as a youngster.
2: Well, I don't think I ever did.
5: My childhood companion was a boy my own age. Maybe a little older. Definitely a little taller. And very accomplished. But he never condescended to me. He thought everything I did was wonderful. He always wanted to play my games. He always wanted to hear what I had to say. Never interrupted. Never cut me off. Never contradicted me. Oh, he was a marvelous companion. I've never met another like him. I called him Tootie. I've never known why.
2: Well, what happened to Tootie?
5: Why, I don't know precisely. He just sort of wandered away as I grew up. When I first missed him, missed his company, I thought I'd lost something or someone. But it was something or someone I didn't really need anymore. It's a long time since I've thought about Tootie.
2: And you think Gerald will just wander away?
5: He might. Then again... how can we know?
2: You're right. Of course you're right.
5: Is that all, Mr. Trent?
2: Just ask Miss Tarcher to step into the library, will you? When she's finished her breakfast. I think it's time I told her about Gerald. Perhaps she can encourage him to wander away.
8: As soon as Miss Tarcher has finished breakfast, I'll have a French lesson. Then we'll go for a swim before lunch. So you can have the morning off. Only don't go too far away. You understand? I might need you. Dear Gerald. Darling Gerald.
4: You wanted to talk to me, Mr. Trent. Daniel said...
2: Yes. Thank you, Miss Tarcher.
4: Well, nothing's wrong, I hope.
2: No. Everything's fine. You're enjoying it here?
4: Oh, very much. And I'm enjoying your daughter.
2: Good. I wanted to talk to you about her.
4: She's coming along very well with her French. Italian is a little slower. It's difficult to master both at the same time, but she's making progress. If she'd had Latin, it would be easier.
2: I'm sure she's doing very well.
4: Oh, she is.
2: But that's not what I wanted to talk to you about. Actually, you seem to have done Halcyon a lot of good, quite aside from the tutoring.
4: Oh, it's very nice to hear that.
2: You spend a lot of time with her, don't you, Miss Tarcher?
4: Quite a lot, yes. We do a lot of things together.
2: So she's really not alone very much, is she?
4: Well, I don't tag around after her. She's entitled to some privacy.
2: Well, of course, but I...
4: Besides, she seems like a very self-sufficient young lady.
2: Oh, she is, in a way. Miss Tarcher, would you mind very much if I called you Violet?
4: No, I don't mind.
2: You see, Halcyon's been alone so much, all her life. When she was a very small child, she invented a playmate for herself, a little boy her own age. Someone to talk to, someone to play with.
4: That's not uncommon.
2: I know that. But when a child grows into adolescence, does she still need this fantasy? Isn't the real world enough for her, or shouldn't it be?
4: I think it should.
2: Well, Daniel thinks, and I'm inclined to think, that Halcyon hasn't given up this imaginary playmate. Gerald, his name is. She's really grown up with Gerald. Or should I say, Gerald's grown up with her.
4: I've seen no signs of any aberration, Mr. Trent, if that's what you're trying to ask me.
2: It is. Thank you for reading my thoughts.
4: Halcyon's such a healthy child. Spends so much time out of doors.
2: Daniel says she's in the orchard right now, high up in a tree.
4: All that fresh air and sunshine? Well, how could she have any morbid thoughts?
2: And I hope you're right.
4: I think I'll go get her out of that cherry tree so we can start her lessons. Then we'll go for a swim before lunch.
2: You've made me feel easier about her.
4: Oh, Mr. Trent, she swims so well. How about building a diving board at the end of the pier?
2: Well, I taught her to swim. I don't know about diving.
4: I could teach her. I'd love to.
2: Good. That settles it. You'll get your diving board.
4: Halcyon? Where are you?
9: Here, Miss Tarcher.
4: Well, where's here?
9: Top of the big tree.
4: Oh?
9: To your right. Now straight ahead. Now look up.
4: For goodness sake, I can hardly see you.
9: I'm almost at the top.
4: How in the world did you ever get up there?
9: I climbed, naturally.
4: Well, you certainly must have.
9: This is the best tree for climbing on the whole place. Can you climb, Miss Tarcher?
4: I used to, but I'm a little too old to do it now.
9: Oh, try. Why don't you try?
4: Well, why don't you climb down so we can start our lessons?
9: Oh, try climbing up first. Want me to show you how?
4: I don't think so.
9: See that branch just above your head? Grab hold of that and swing your feet up. Go on, try it.
4: Heavens.
9: Go on, try. That's it. Now swing your feet up.
4: Oh, I don't know if I... there.
9: Oh. Is that easy?
4: Yes, it really was. Seems I haven't forgotten how, after all. What do I do now?
9: Grab hold of the trunk.
4: Oh.
9: And step up on that big fat branch.
4: Yes. I see. Got it.
9: There you are. Oh, wasn't that easy? Now come on up the rest of the way. Well,
4: it's like working out a puzzle, isn't it?
9: Kind of.
4: Well, I don't promise to climb to where you are.
9: Oh, you will. It's easy. Come on. You're halfway up. Just a little further. Now step on that branch.
4: Oh, well, will it hold me?
9: Oh, sure. No, not that one. I've got you. Here, give me your hands. Your hands. I just got hold of your blouse.
4: I...
3: I didn't let go, Daddy. I didn't let go. Her blouse tore. I was hanging on to it, and it tore and she fell. Is she going to die?
2: Oh, no, honey. She's just bruised. She'll be all right.
3: Daddy, I have to tell you something.
2: Tell me what?
3: Daddy, it was Gerald. He did it.
2: Gerald?
3: You know, Gerald.
2: I've never really seen Gerald, honey.
3: Oh, that's because he only shows himself to the one he loves best. He loves me best. But he doesn't love Miss Torcher. He hates her. I've tried to tell him she's really very nice, but he just doesn't like her. He's jealous, I think.
2: Darling, don't you think it's about time Gerald... Well, time you gave him up?
3: I can't, Daddy. Because he loves me so. He'd be lost without me. He worships me.
2: Well, I don't think he's good for you, baby. Now, you said it was his fault Miss Tarcher fell out of the tree.
3: Well, he told her to step on the wrong branch. That it was too late.
2: He told her?
3: Or he told me to tell her. It's the same thing.
2: Well, then he did a very bad thing, sweetheart. Don't you see? You mustn't listen to Gerald anymore.

0: No wonder. Why would anyone step on a branch like that?
1: It's all your doing. You're bad. You're wicked. You're evil. You're an evil thing. You bring pain and hurt. Go back. Go back where you come from. Go back to hell, you wicked boy. We don't need you here.
2: Daniel.
1: Oh, you've corrupted this place. You've put a stain upon it.
2: Daniel.
1: Go away. Get out. Leave us alone.
2: Does he hear you, Daniel?
1: Born of Satan.
2: Child of the devil.
1: Beelzebub's boy. Born of filth and evil. Leave us alone.
2: Go away and leave us alone.
3: Mr. Trent.
1: Leave this place. You're not wanted here.
2: Go away. Go back where you came from.
3: Mr. Trent. Mr. Trent, listen to me.
1: God or devil. Go away from this place.
3: What are you doing, both of you?
2: Violet.
3: You're talking to a boy who doesn't exist.
1: He's somewhere. He's somewhere up there.
3: Are you mad? Are both of you mad?
2: Violet, you don't understand.
3: I do understand. I understand very well. You've let the child's fantasy become your own. You've lived with it so long you're starting to believe it. For a while, so long as he was just hers, this creature of her young imagination, that was one thing. But now... Now, in your bewilderment, in your isolation and your loneliness, you've let her dream become your dream. Her hallucination has become yours.
2: Please, Violet.
3: Well, so long as this Gerald did no harm, you were willing to let him live. Be a playmate to your daughter, her companion, her cherished friend. But let anything go awry, let anything disturb your peaceable existence, threaten the tranquility you've built for yourselves, then you join your innocent daughter in her soul's wanderings. You give this wild playmate reality, and you try to exorcise it. Shame on you. Shame. Shame on both of you. Grown men giving themselves over to delusion, to phantoms, to error of the most cancerous kind. Are you here to protect the child from chaos and confusion? Or have I been sent here to protect you all?
4: It is not a new phenomenon, the feeling of helplessness in the face of evil. It is a feeling as old as man. In man's long history, he has given evil many names. Devil, demon, fiend, all in an attempt to externalize something which we all feel, we all know, but it lives within ourselves. If we really wished to change this wicked world, we would begin by changing ourselves. I'll be back shortly with Act 3. Halcyon Trent, daughter of James Trent, has lived all her 15 years at Calumet, a secluded estate 6 miles from the nearest neighbor. Her constant companion from an early age has been a boy named Gerald, an adoring companion and confidant created out of her own imagination and need. Now Miss Violet Tarcher has come to Calumet to serve as governess to Halcyon. Her idyllic stay at the isolated mansion has been shaken by a fall from a high tree, a fall which Halcyon insists was precipitated by the boy, Gerald.
5: You were bad, Gerald. Miss Tarcher could have been killed. Is it because you know I like her? Can't you bear my liking anybody but you? Jealous, Gerald. I can love more than one person. Don't you know that? I loved Mummy. I loved Daddy. And I loved Daniel and Edna. And you. You're the only people I ever knew. Till Miss Tarcher came to live with us. Now I love her. Yes, yes, yes. I really love her. Oh, don't turn from me, my darling. Don't be hurt. I still need you, you know. Need you terribly to tell my thoughts to. My deep and sacred feelings.
3: Halcyon?

0: Garfield, where are you?
1: I'm in the boathouse, Miss Tarcher.
0: I want to talk to you, Halcyon.
1: You want to come in here?
0: I might as well, I suppose.
1: What's the matter, Miss Tarcher?
0: Halcyon, your father has told me that you believe this friend of yours was the cause of my fall from the tree.
1: Did he tell you that?
0: Yes. And Daniel told me the same thing. Is it true?
1: You mean, did I tell them? Or do you mean, is it true about Gerald?
0: Halcyon, it is not true about Gerald, because there is no Gerald. Now, don't turn your face away. Look at me.
1: Yes, Miss Tarcher.
0: You must know that you invented Gerald. Made him up many years ago when you were very little. Made him up on purpose to be a friend to you because you were so lonely.
1: That's not true. Gerald is my friend.
0: Of course he's your friend, but he isn't real.
1: Gerald is my friend. He's 17, and he has long golden hair and beautiful blue eyes and the longest eyelashes of anybody. He's kind and good and loving and gentle, except for once in a while, like when he made you step on the wrong branch and you fell out of the tree, but he only did that because he's jealous of anybody I'm fond of. Because he adores me and he thinks I'm wonderful and he wants to marry me.
0: Halcyon!
1: We weren't going to tell anybody till I was quite grown up, but now you know.
0: Mr. Trent, I've just come from Halcyon. We had quite a talk about Gerald.
2: Well, I don't think anyone has ever talked to Halcyon about Gerald.
0: Well, that's the trouble.
2: Well, we've known about Gerald, of course, since Halcyon was 5. Sometimes she'd mention him casually, in passing, you know. But my wife and I never made anything of it. We always just accepted Gerald, sort of accepted him into the family.
0: You may have accepted him into the family further than you know.
2: Now, what on earth do you mean by that?
0: Halcyon intends to marry Gerald.
2: How's that?
0: Gerald has blonde hair and blue eyes and gorgeous eyelashes. Did you know that?
2: Why, no, I didn't.
0: And as soon as they are quite grown up, they mean to get married.
2: Oh, Miss Tarcher, Violet, this is really too much.
0: She told me so.
2: Well, I've no doubt she did, but really, when she's a little older, meets a flesh and blood young man...
0: Mr. Trent, Halcyon is already 15 years of age. Girls marry at 16.
2: They don't marry the Geralds of this world, or whatever world this Gerald belongs to.
0: You refuse to understand. Your daughter has had this fantasy for 10 years. This phantom boy has grown up with her. You've kept her in such seclusion, such isolation, she's never developed the strength and the independence to recognize her delusion. You've let her go on believing in this boy, born of her spirit, her desires. Yes. Born of her loneliness. Don't you see, Mr. Trent? She may never let him go. Never.
2: Well, in due time...
0: Oh, the time is past due. The time is now. And even now may be too late. Daniel!
3: Yes, Miss Archer?
0: I want to talk to you, Daniel, about Miss Halcyon.
3: Yes, Miss Tarcher?
0: I've just had a most exhausting, a most unfruitful conversation with Mr. Trent.
3: Yes?
0: About Gerald.
3: Oh, the boy.
0: Don't say the boy like that. He isn't a boy. He isn't anything but the product of Halcyon's imagination.
3: Yes, Miss Tarcher. Only he's been around so long... I get used to thinking of him as a boy.
0: Well, you must stop. And more importantly, Halcyon must stop.
3: Why, Miss Tarcher? You can't stop people believing what they want to believe. Or make them believe what they don't want to believe.
0: Then you won't help me.
3: Well, help you do what? Persuade a young girl that the boy she's loved for 10 years and who's loved her is just a made-up thing? She'd call me a liar. She'd love him more than ever, and he her. She might tell him they were betrothed and planning to get married.
0: How did you know that? Did she tell you?
3: Tell me what?
0: That they were planning to get married.
3: No fooling. Did she say that?
0: She most certainly did.
3: Imagine that.
0: You talk as though you believed in Gerald. As though you thought he really exists. That he's a real person.
3: Well, I don't think he's a real person. Not a real person like you and me, but I don't know if I think he exists or if I don't. He might. And then again, he might not.
4: How's the diving board coming, Daniel?
3: About finished, Mr. Trent.
4: Very handsome.
3: Got a good spring to it.
5: Daddy!
4: It's Halcyon and Miss Tarcher. Yes, dear?
5: Oh, come on in for a swim with us.
4: Oh, not today.
0: Oh, it's such a lovely day.
4: Maybe later. For now, I'll just watch you two.
5: Can I try out the diving board, Daniel?
3: Go ahead.
5: Come on! The water's wonderful!
4: Your turn, Violet. Very nice.
0: Change your mind, Mr. Trent?
4: I'd rather watch.
0: Race you to the raft, Halcyon.
5: Okay. Help! Help! Violet! Miss Archer! I'm going down! I can't! Help me!
6: I'm here! Let go, relax!
0: Something is pulling me down!
6: Just relax! Lie on your back!
0: Something has hold. My foot! Pulling me!
6: Oh, it's Gerald! Gerald, let go!
5: Gerald, I command you!
0: Gerald!
5: Let go, Gerald! I'm telling you to let go! Go away!
0: Yes! Gerald! Let go! Go away, Gerald!
6: That's it! Now lie on your back, Miss Tarcher! Arch your back!
5: Let go! I'll pull you in!
6: Are you all right?
0: All right. I think.
5: Gerald's gone, Miss Tarcher.
0: I know.
5: Everything will be all right now.
1: Are you feeling all right?
0: I'm fine. You're sure? Quite sure. Gerald let go just in time.
1: That wasn't Gerald.
0: It wasn't.
1: You must have been over one of the springs.
0: It did feel cold suddenly.
1: There's 7 springs in that lake.
0: I did have kind of a cramp in my leg.
1: I know it wasn't Gerald. There is no Gerald, Miss Tarcher.
0: No?
1: There never was.
0: Oh.
1: I made him up.
0: Oh.
1: A long time ago, I made him up.
0: When did you decide that you'd made him up?
1: When you spoke to him. In the lake. When you said, let go, Gerald. Go away, Gerald. And I knew there wasn't any Gerald.
0: You didn't need him anymore.
1: Not like I used to.
0: Do you think you'll ever need him again?
1: Maybe. When I'm lonely. When I need somebody to talk to. But of course I'll have you, won't I?
0: Me. And other people.
1: Daddy.
0: Maybe soon. Lots of other people. Did your father tell you? He and you and I are going abroad soon. To Paris and Rome and London. Oh, you'll meet lots of people. Lots of boys.
1: Real boys?
0: Real boys, darling. Real boys. Daniel, I've come to say goodbye.
3: Have a nice trip, Miss Tarcher.
0: Oh, I'm sure we will.
3: It'll be a great experience for Miss Halcyon.
0: Daniel, did you know she's finally decided there is no Gerald? No real Gerald?
3: I knew she'd wake up to that sometime.
0: You were right, Daniel. You can't tame anyone's fancy. The harder you try to bring it down, the higher it flies.
3: Have a fine time in Europe, Miss Tarcher. Don't you worry about anything here. We'll take care of everything till you get back.
0: Keep an eye out for Gerald, will you? He's about 17 with long golden hair and blue eyes with long lashes.
3: I'll watch for him, Miss Tarcher. But I think it's more than likely you'll find him in Europe.
7: For your information, Violet Tarcher and James Trent were married the following year. As for Halcyon, she became engaged to a young man with blonde hair, blue eyes, and very long lashes. An Englishman, I believe, from London. As for Gerald, for all I know, he's hidden himself in the woods, waiting, still waiting to be called out to play by some young girl. I'll be back shortly. It's hard sometimes to see someone, particularly a young someone, reveling in the delights of a fantasy, a delusion, even an hallucination. But we should be very careful how we set about trying to free them. Probably the best way is to accept their dream as true fact until the moment arrives when it has lived out its usefulness and the dreamer awakes. Our cast included Jada Rowland, Ann Williams, Guy Sorrell, and Ken Harvey. The entire production was under the direction of Hyman Brown. Radio Mystery Theater was sponsored in part by True Value Hardware Stores. This is E.G. Marshall inviting you to return to our Mystery Theater for another adventure in the macabre. Until next time, pleasant dreams.
8: What's in a name? A name is an identity, its meaning, and history. Washington State is full of such meaning and history. From the towering beauty of Tahoma to the serene waters of the Puget Sound, we will delve into the meanings of the names of the places that define our city, region, and state. This is our history. This is our sound. Marion. This rural community is on the west side of the old Buckley to Sumner Highway in northern Pierce County. The district got its name from Mary McHugh and Mary Chamberlain, who were early residents. Since there were several places named Marysville, the name Marion was chosen and is still in use for a grange and a water district. The Marion Post Office was opened April 2, 1883 and closed August 31, 1944. 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
2: 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I teach martial arts in the community at the Colored Women's Association, and I'm here at the radio station. It's for my community, but it's for these young kids as well, because somewhere we have to make our future. KTQA came into my life and showed me that they're reachable. You can talk with them, you know. It helps bring people together. My story has a better chance of being heard now than it did before I met KTQA. In martial arts, we talk about a sleeping giant that lies in everyone. And it's up to you to awaken that sleeping giant. No one else can awaken that sleeping giant. And so that sleeping giant in me has been awakened. And so we have to be better givers. You know, however you can give, everything that's in the studio is something important. Even if it's vacuuming the floor, it's important, okay? And so the thing is if you care about your community, and you want your community to grow, you should join someone that can help you make that community grow. That's KTQA.
3: Another cup of Maxwell House coffee, George.
4: Sure, pour me a cup, Gracie.
3: You know, Maxwell House is always good to the last drop.
4: That drop's good, too.
5: Yes, it's Maxwell House Coffee Time, transcribed in Hollywood and starring George Burns and Gracie Allen. With our special guest tonight, Mickey Rooney, yours truly, Toby Reed, Wally Mayer, Harry Lubin and the Maxwell House Orchestra, and Bill Goodwin.
6: For America's Thursday night comedy enjoyment, it's George and Gracie. And for America's everyday coffee-drinking enjoyment, it's Maxwell House. Always good to the last drop.
5: Well, it's pretty hard to surprise a man who's been married to Gracie Allen for 15 years. He's heard everything. But occasionally, even George gets a jolt. For example, today when Gracie said,
3: George, would you like to have a son?
4: Sure, Gracie.
3: Oh, good. Then we're adopting Mickey Rooney.
4: Adopting Mickey Rooney?
3: Yes, dear. I've been reading about him in this movie magazine. You know, that poor little child needs a home. Someone to guide him. Look, here's a picture of him driving a car.
4: Well, what's wrong with that?
3: Well, that's no plaything for a child. Why, that dear little boy should be cuddling a doll.
4: Look again, he probably is. Gracie, Mickey Rooney may look like a little boy, but I've got news for you. He's old enough to get married.
3: Oh, married. Oh, George, you're funny. Well, I'll bet he doesn't know what life is all about.
4: He knows as much as I do.
3: Well, there, you see?
4: We're not adopting Mickey Rooney. If we adopt anyone, he'll be a minor.
3: Oh, no. I'm not going to have a minor tracking coal dust across my car.
4: I mean, Mickey is too old to adopt. He's a grown man.
3: George, he's a child. If he wasn't a child, he wouldn't be going to horse races.
4: Is that for children?
3: Well, certainly. I read that the Kentucky Derby is just for 3-year-olds.
4: Okay, have it your way. Mickey Rooney is a child. We're still not adopting him.
3: But, dear, he needs a father and a mother. And that happens to work out just right for us. You're a man and I'm a woman.
4: No other couple can make that statement.
3: You know, Mickey's becoming a juvenile delinquent. A boy who robs the very studios he works for.
4: Where'd you get that?
3: It's right here in this article. It says he steals every picture he's in.
4: Ha, ha, ha. This is murder.
3: Well, just think of that poor little boy associating with thieves and crooks. Maybe we can keep him from falling in with worse company.
4: Gracie, he associates with actors.
3: We're too late, huh?
4: Yes, and forget it.
3: But there's always a chance that a good home can save him. And by adopting Mickey, we'll keep two children out of mischief.
4: Two children?
3: Well, yes, I'll be too busy to get into trouble.
4: I forgot your child.
3: Well, I'm not really, but everyone thinks I am. They think I play with marbles.
4: You?
3: Well, yeah, often I've heard people say, I don't think she's got all her marbles.
4: Yes, that I've heard that myself. That's getting around.
3: Well, I'll run over to Mickey's house and get him.
4: Hold it, hold it. Once and for all, you cannot adopt him. Besides, he won't let you. He'll laugh right in your face.
3: Well, if he does, I'll push him off the chair he's standing on.
4: Gracie, I know you mean well, so I hate to get tough with you, but you force me to. Now, I forbid you even to talk to Mickey Rooney. I command you to stay in this house. That is an order.
3: Oh, George, I didn't realize you were so strong and masterful.
4: I am when I have to be.
3: Oh, you're going to make a wonderful father for Mickey. Now, excuse me while I change my clothes.
4: Oh, by golly, this time I'll head her off. I'll go over and warn Mickey.

0: what you want, please?
1: I want to see Mickey Rooney.
0: Well, that's all. Mr. Rooney not come home. Mr. Rooney leave town, not come back. Goodbye, please. Chop, chop.
1: Oh, tell him George Burns was here.
2: Oh, George, wait a minute. Hiya, George. Come in.
1: Hello, Mickey. What's the idea of the big routine?
2: I'm hiding out from my studio, George. They want me to play another one of those innocent little kid parts. I'm fed up to the teeth with them.
1: But, Mickey, you were great as Andy Hardy with Lewis Stone as your father.
2: George, if he tells me about the birds and bees once more, I'll sting him.
1: Oh, you want to do the grown-up stuff, huh?
2: Why, sure. Now, there's another part in the same picture that I'd love to do. A tough guy, a killer. This beautiful girl is crazy about me. She's with me when the cops close in. The place is full of tear gas. We're kissing and crying.
3: All right. Come out with your hands up, killer. We got you surrounded. Come and get me, copper.
4: Ah! Oh, killer. Killer, you're hit.
3: It's nothing, kid. Just a few ribs shot away. Ah! Take that, copper. Ah!
4: Killer, you're hit again.
3: Ah, Nellie, this is it. It's goodbye.
4: No, killer. Don't go. Don't leave me. I can't live without you. I love you, kid. I love you.
2: I'm going to have to watch that girl, George. She's pretty hammy.
1: Well, good luck, Mickey. I hope you get the part you want.
2: Thanks, George. If I can hide from the studio long enough, I think they'll give in.
1: Well, I just dropped by to warn you that Gracie has made up her mind to adopt you.
2: Adopt me?
1: Yeah. She thinks you're a little boy.
2: Yeah, you see, everybody thinks I'm a kid. I'm the only dancer at the Palladium who gets cut in on by the truant officer.
1: It's tough, Mickey.
2: I'll say it is. I buy a girl a present. I take her out in my car. I park. I puck her up, and what happens? She sticks a lollipop in my mouth.
1: Well, I just thought I'd warn you about Gracie. I told her not to bother you, but she pays no attention to me.
2: Really? I thought husbands always gave the orders and wives always obeyed without question.
1: Kid, you not only look young, you are young. So long, Mickey.
2: So long.
0: Well, I saw the Matalona not here. Go away, please. Chop, chop.
5: Open the door, Mickey. You can't fool me with that English accent.
2: That's got to be Gracie. Just a minute. Excuse the act, Gracie. I'm hiding from my studio.
5: Stealing again.
2: Huh?
5: Oh, Mickey boy, give up this life you're leading and come live with George and me.
2: Well, I'd rather not.
5: Well, everybody will think you're George's real son. You look just like him.
2: Now I've got two reasons to hide.
5: Look, you need someone to look after you. Why aren't you in school?
2: I graduated.
5: Well, that's a pretty lame excuse. And besides, I don't believe it.
2: Well, Gracie, come inside and I'll show you my sheepskin.
5: You'll leave your clothes on, young man. I'm not your mother yet. Oh, but I want to be, Mickey. I'll see that you get an education. I'll even hire a private tutor to tutor you.
2: Now, look here, Gracie, really, I've been tutored. I've had an education.
5: Well, we'll see whether you have or not. Spell cat.
2: Cat?
5: Too tough for you, huh? Well, I'll give you a simpler word. Spell two.
2: T-O, T-W-O, or T-O-O?
5: Oh, no, you don't get three guesses. You're really in a bad shape.
2: Look, Gracie, I went to school. Just ask me questions about literature, economics, chemistry, physics. Anything, go ahead.
5: All right, let's take chemistry.
2: All right.
5: Who's the president of the United States?
2: That, Gracie, is unrelated subject matter.
5: No, sir, that's Harry S. Truman.
2: I mean, chemistry has nothing to do with the president. Chemistry is when you put a whole lot of strange things together and get gas or something.
5: Now, that's Congress.
2: All All right, you win, you win. Let's take another subject. I majored in math and languages, geometry and Latin.
5: You did, huh?
2: Yeah, sure.
5: Let's hear you say something in geometry.
2: Say something in geometry?
5: Yeah.
2: All right, let me see. Pi r squared.
5: Pi r squared. That proves you never went to school. Pi r round.

0: Mickey, you better let me adopt you. You need help.
1: Yeah. Oh, wait, excuse me, will you, Gracie? Hello.
2: Aha, I caught you. You are in town.
3: No. Mr. Looney not here. Mr. Looney leave town. Chop.
2: Too late, Mickey, too late. I'll be right over to see you.
1: Darn it. That was my director, Gracie. Now the studio's found me.
0: Why did you steal those pictures? Oh, they'll send you to prison for life, or maybe even longer.
1: Gracie, wait a minute. What are you talking...
0: I won't let them. You're too young. I'll take you home and hide you and give you a fresh start.
1: But, Gracie, I don't have... Hey, wait a minute. The studio wouldn't find me there at all, would they?
0: Well, never. George's house is the last place anyone would look for an actor.
1: Mrs. Burns, you've got yourself a child.
0: Sonny boy.
1: Mammy.

0: Remember that Irving Balloon tune, Blue Skies? It's a perennial favorite. Always right, always good. 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
0: Friends, why be satisfied with anything but the best in coffee drinking pleasure? 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

0: Well, here I am, Mama.
1: Well, you certainly got here in a hurry, Michael.
0: Michael? What's with the Michael?
1: Well, that's your name now, Michael Burns.
0: But, Mama, I...
1: Now, come along, and I'll show you your room. Now, this is where you'll sleep.
0: Well, it's nice. But, George is in that bed. I can see his head sticking out of the covers.
1: That's a teddy bear.
0: Oh.
1: How could you mistake a teddy bear for George?
0: Silly.
1: A teddy bear has little fuzzy arms and legs and tiny shoe button eyes and... Well, anyhow, it's not George.
0: But, Gracie, what's a teddy bear doing in my bed?
1: Well, I bought it for you. It'll be your companion, your playmate.
0: Oh?
1: Well, I'll bet you never had one before with such a lovely fur coat.
0: I've had a few playmates with the fur coats.
1: Well, what happened? Did you break them?
0: No, they broke me. Let it go, Mama. Just let it go.
1: Now, over here is your clothes closet.
0: Uh-huh.
1: Oh, and by the way, I've ordered a new brown suit for you.
0: New brown suit? Mm-hmm. Oh, that's great. Light brown or dark brown?
1: Buster Brown.
0: Now, wait just a minute, will you, please? I can't wear that.
1: Oh, Michael, if you want to stay here, you'll do as I say. You know, Mama knows best.
0: Okay, Mama. I'll wear it on special occasions, like when there's an eclipse of the sun.
1: Well, that's a good boy.
2: Gracie, I was over... Mickey.
0: Hello, Daddy.
2: Huh?
0: I'm Sonny Boy.
2: Do you mean to say that you let Gracie adopt you?
0: Sure, George, sure. My studio will never find me here.
2: Oh, I get it. Okay, Mickey, I don't mind.
1: Oh, I'm glad, darling. If we hide him, he'll have a chance to grow into a fine, decent man, just like his daddy.
2: Sure. He can step right into my shoes.
1: Oh, that's the perfect place for him to hide.
0: Yeah, there's plenty of room there.
1: You know, we must raise him properly, George. Send him to the finest schools and make sure he's not a Republican.
2: Not a Republican?
1: I want our boy to be president. I've bought some books to improve his little mind. Now, Michael, sit down and I'll read you a poem.
2: Michael?
0: That's my name now.
2: Oh, Michael. Yeah. Yes, Michael Rooney. Nice name.
1: Now, I shall read Hiawatha by Henry Wadsworth Longfellow. On the shores of Gitche-Gumee, by the shining big sea water, stood Nokomis.
0: Mom, please, Mom, if you don't mind, I've got something here in my pocket that I'd rather read.
1: Well, let me have it. I'll read it to you.
0: No, give it to me, will you?
1: I said I'll read it, Michael.
0: Mom, give it back.
1: Now, pay attention. In the fifth at Hialeah. There are only 7 entries. Weather poor and track is muddy. Why, it's just like Hiawatha, only prettier.
3: Look,
0: Mama, look, Mama, don't...
2: Do you know what you're reading?
1: No, I didn't look at the title.
2: It's the racing form.
1: Well, it's the loveliest thing Longfellow ever wrote.
2: Yeah, she was a fine writer.
1: Well, that's enough culture for now. It's time for your nap, Michael.
0: My nap? In the middle of the day?
1: Well, yes, little boys need plenty of rest, don't they, Daddy?
0: Daddy, that's you.
2: Oh, yes.
4: It's time the little man went Betty Boy.
0: You rat. All right, Mama, I'll take a nap if Daddy here takes one, too.
1: Oh, how sweet. Hop in bed with him, George.
2: Are you kidding?
1: Now, dear, don't argue. You've got to set our son a good example.
0: Come to Betty Bye, Daddy.
1: And, Michael, don't let the railroad train frighten you.
0: Does one run by the house?
1: No, but when George sleeps on his back, you'll think so. When he blows the whistle, turn him over.
4: I'm not taking a nap.
1: You get in that bed or Mama will punish you.
2: I'd like to see you.
1: Oh, not me. I'll send for my Mama.
2: Move over, Michael.
0: Come on.
1: before you go to sleep, Michael.
0: Hmm?
1: Kiss Mama.
0: Oh, okay.
1: Oh, you must be a little older than I thought. Well, now kiss Daddy.
3: Are you?
0: That's it. Wait a minute. That's all.
1: Now, I want this to be a devoted family. Kiss your daddy.
4: I'd rather play a love scene with Lassie.

0: Well, 2 days have now passed since Gracie brought little Mickey to live with little George, and all is not peaceful in the Burns house.
1: Gracie, do you know that Mickey smoked every one of my cigars?
2: Oh, bless his little heart. He kept his word.
1: Huh?
2: He promised me that he'd give up cigarettes.
1: Nice kid.
2: Oh, isn't he, though? And he really thinks of you as his father. Every time he makes a long-distance call, he says, "Charge it to my father, George Burns."
1: Gracie, that boy, one of these...
3: Hiya, Pop!
4: Hello, Mama.
2: Oh, hello, Michael.
3: By the way, Pop, here's the keys to your hot rod.
4: I've got a brand new car. It's not a hot rod.
3: It is now. I took the fenders off.
4: Oh, no.
2: Oh, Michael, you mustn't take the fenders off Daddy's car. You'll get your hands all dirty.
4: See who that is, Gracie. I'm taking Michael in the den for a little tour.
5: Huh?
4: Come along.
5: Oh, wait a minute, George.
4: Come along.
2: Come in.
6: Well, hi, Gracie.
2: Hello, Bill. We haven't seen you all week. Where have you been?
6: Oh, out of town. I ran up to San Francisco.
2: Oh, you must be out of breath.
6: Yeah. What's new, Gracie?
2: Oh, there's wonderful news. George and I have a son.
6: No kidding. When did he arrive?
2: Just a few days ago. His name is Michael Burns.
6: Well, gee, tell me all about it. How much does he weigh?
2: About 120 pounds.
6: 120 pounds?
2: Well, he is small, but I love him anyhow.
6: But Gracie...
2: You know, the only bad thing about him, the little rascal, smokes George's cigars.
6: This kid I gotta see.
2: He's in the den with George. I'll open the door and you can peek in.
6: Holy murder, I knew it. George is so old, he had an old baby.
2: I adopted him. Go in and talk to him.
7: Hello, Bill.
6: Hi, Mick. Listen, Mick, is it true that Gracie adopted you?
5: Yeah, that's right, Billy.
6: Well, George, so Gracie finally did what thousands of people have wanted to do.
4: What's that?
6: She slipped you a Mickey.
4: Bill, he's hiding from his studio.
5: Yeah.
4: And like a sucker, I let him stay here.
6: Oh.
4: Now I've had enough. Come on, Bill. Help me throw him out.
5: Oh, wait, sure. Wait a minute.
6: Wait a minute. Are you nuts? If Mickey wants to be your son, hang on to him.
5: Certainly.
6: He makes a bundle. He can support you.
5: Yeah, you tell him, Bill.
6: Right.
5: Yeah.
4: I don't need Mickey to support me.
6: Well, I know, but it's time Gracie had a rest.
5: I tell him.
4: Mickey is leaving. Out, kid, out.
6: George, I don't understand you. You've always wanted a son to carry on.
4: Not one who carries on like this little twerp.
5: What do you mean, twerp?
4: Throw him out, Bill.
6: Now, listen, don't call Mickey a little twerp.
5: That's right, tell
6: him. He's very talented. He could be a big help on your radio program.
5: Sure, I can be the one who tells the people about Maxwell House coffee. I'll tell them that Maxwell House is rich, delicious, and mellow.
6: Wait a minute, kid.
5: I'll tell them that Maxwell House... is America's favorite brand of coffee. Always good to the last drop.
6: Now, hold it, Mickey.
5: I'll explain how Maxwell House is a blend of choice Latin American coffees,
6: hold
5: radiant,
6: it,
5: roasted to the very peak of flavor perfection.
6: Hold it.
5: And vacuum packed so that it comes to you roast afresh.
6: Hold it.
5: I'll tell them just exactly.
6: Hold it, you little twerp! You're trying to steal my job, you little no-talent chiseler.
5: Wait a minute.
6: I'm throwing you out of here right now.
4: That's a boy, Bill.
3: Wait a minute. Let me go! He's
2: joking. Michael, would you? Oh, how sweet. Uncle Bill is teaching you how to dance.
5: No, Mom. Uncle Bill's trying to kill me. Help.
2: Oh, Bill, stop choking that child.
6: Okay.
2: Are you all right, Michael?
5: I don't know. I think so. I think I swallowed my Adam's apple.
2: Well, never mind. When Adam comes around, I'll buy you another one. Bill Goodwin, you're a brute choking a little boy. Next you'll be wrestling with girls.
6: Hey, that reminds me. I got a date. So long.
2: Well, come on, Michael, darling. You can go out in the backyard and play with Daddy.
4: I'll put an end to this. I'll phone Mickey's studio and tell his director to come and get him.
3: I'll answer it, Mama.
5: Wally,
7: How did you know I was
8: here?
7: Never
8: mind that now. Huh? I've got good news for you.
7: Wait a minute, Mickey.
8: Now, wait a minute. We've decided to give you the part you wanted. You know, the tough guy. Come on, come on. Let's get going.
7: Gee, it... But wait a minute. It won't be so easy to break the news to Mama.
8: Mama?
7: Yeah, Mrs. Byrne. She thinks she adopted me. What a time I've had here.
8: Well, they must have treated you right. You look great.
7: Oh, Wally, I feel great. Never eaten such good food in my life.
8: Really?
7: Yeah, what a cook her husband is.
8: Well, now, look, Mickey, I got an idea. Living here has put you in great shape. So why don't you stay here while you learn your new part?
7: Uh-huh.
8: I'll come over every day and work on it with you.
7: Mm. Yeah, it's not bad, Wally.
8: Gee, it's too bad I can't live here, too.
7: Wait a minute.
8: Hmm?
7: Maybe you can. If Mrs. Burns adopted me, why shouldn't she adopt you?
8: Oh, Mickey, only a woman who's daffy would do that.
7: You're as good as adopted. Come along and follow my lead.
9: Mama. Oh, Mama, I'd like you to meet Wally. Wally's my best friend.
8: Hello, Mrs. Burns.
2: Hello, Wally. Well, aren't you a little old to be a playmate of Michael's?
9: Mama, we're the same age. Wally just looks old because he's had such a terrible life. He was raised in poverty.
2: Is that far from Los Angeles?
9: About 20 miles. When he was a tiny baby, he was left on a doorstep, Mama.
2: Oh, he's a stepchild.
9: Mama, why don't you adopt him, too, huh?
2: Well, would you be happy here, Wally?
8: Oh, yes.
2: Oh, well, then I'll do it. My, it's a wonderful age we live in. It took my mother almost a year to have a child, and in less than a week, I have two of them. Oh, it's your father, boys. Wait here. Hello, George. Oh, something happened while you were gone.
10: Yeah, I figured that it would.
2: Well, come in the other room with me.
10: Okay. Mickey. And who's this?
11: Hello, Daddy.
10: Huh?
2: I adopted another son, George. Oh, how cute. Daddy's going to play games with you boys. He's getting a baseball bat out of the closet.
10: Wait a minute, boys!

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1: Ladies, would you like to help cut down the terrible toll of home accidents? 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
0: Join us again next Thursday when we'll all be back. George Burns, Gracie Allen, Bill Goodwin, Harry Lubin and the Maxwell House Orchestra, and yours truly, Toby Reed. And now, here are our stars.
2: Sorry, we're a little late. Good night, folks.

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1: Good to the very last you know what.
2: Mickey Rooney appeared by arrangement with Metro-Goldwyn-Mayer, producers of the Technicolor musical The Barclays of Broadway, starring Fred Astaire, Ginger Rogers, and Oscar Levine. 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The George Burns and Gracie Allen Show was transcribed in Hollywood and written by Paul Hemming and Keith Fowler.
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What a great tune. 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Hey everybody, this is LBIP, host of Free Bass Radio, right here on KTQA, back for another music review. This time we're taking a look at Adam Gillette, Rising Despite Circumstances, Remixes. 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Up next, we're going to hear another remix of that same tune, We Can Do Better. This one is from Grant Dean.

What a great remix by Grant Dean. I was really happy to play the original during my Porch Fest set at Mary Mart this year. Some really groovy tracks there. Up next, we're going to take a listen to a remix by Australian art pop duo Ducks. This song is called Still Going Round in Circles.

That was Adam Gillette, Still Going Round in Circles, Ducks Demix Remix. 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Up next, we got a remix by Dog Patrol, Like an Animal.

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Dog Patrol really dropping the bass there. Now we're going to play a tune called Reap What You Sow. 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

0: what evil lurks in the hearts of men. The Shadow knows.
1: 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And now, The Shadow.
2: The Shadow, who aids the forces of law and order, is in reality Lamont Cranston, wealthy young man about town. Years ago in the Orient, Cranston learned a strange and mysterious secret. The hypnotic power to cloud men's minds so they cannot see him. Cranston's friend and companion, the lovely Margot Lane, is the only person who knows to whom the voice of the invisible shadow belongs. Today's drama, Shadow of Suspicion.

0: strike. And how do you like that, Mr. Cranston?
1: Very nice. Very nice indeed for a beginner, Margo. Ooh. Now, if you really want to see some bowling, watch this. Here goes. Oh.
0: Remember what you told me, darling. The ball is supposed to hit the pin.
1: Oh, yes, yes, the pins. My foot slipped, Margo.
2: Hello, Mr. Branson.
1: Max, how are you? Do you remember Al Max Margo used to run the Club Canary uptown?
0: Why, yes, of course. How are you?
2: Fine, Miss Lane. You should have told me you were coming down here tonight, Mr. Cranston. We'd have laid out the red carpet on the alley for you.
1: We looked for you when we came in, Al. Well, I see your high-class bowling emporium is really going to town.
2: Yeah, and it's strictly carriage trade, too. We only cater to the E-Light.
0: That's very flattering, Mr. Max.
1: Darn it, I'm out of cigarettes. Al?
2: Sorry, Mr. Cranston. I'm strictly a cigar man.
1: I'll get some. I'll be right back. Hey, don't take her on for a fast game while I'm gone, Al. She's dying.
0: You've known Mr. Cranston a long time, haven't you, Mr. Max?
2: Since I opened my first boob trap. Incidentally, there's something I'd like to ask you, Miss Lane, confidentially.
0: Why, certainly.
2: Mr. Cranston hasn't had any financial reverses recently, has he?
0: Well, I don't think so. Why?
2: Well, he sent a messenger down here with a note night before last asking me for a couple of hundred cash.
0: What?
2: Well, I'm not worried about that dough. Mr. Cranston's signature on an IOU is as good as gold. It's just the way it was done. You know, with a messenger and all.
0: Oh, yes, that doesn't sound like Lamont.
2: Don't tell him I asked you about it, whatever you told me.
0: Oh, no, of course not. Where is Lamont? He should be back by now.
2: Yeah, he should. Maybe he's over by the bar.
0: I can't understand that business about the money.
2: He's not over there. Maybe the hatcher girl has seen him. We're looking for Mr. Cranston, June. Have you seen him?
0: Yes, he got his hat just a few minutes ago and went out the front door, Mr. Mack.
3: Went out?
2: That's funny. Come on, a doorman may know where he went. You see Mr. Cranston, Joe?
4: I just put him in a cab a couple of minutes ago, Mr. Mack.
0: Well, I like that.
2: Did he say whether he was going home or not?
4: No, but I heard him give the driver the address. It was 505 10th Street.
0: 10th Street? Call me a cab, please.
2: Well, now, wait a second, Miss Lane. If you're thinking of following Mr. Cranston down there, that's a pretty tough neighborhood.
0: Don't worry about me, Mr. Mack. You better worry about Mr. Cranston. I don't like to be stood up. These old brownstone fronts are so dark and dingy, you have to go all the way up in the porch before you can read the number. Oh, it's 505, all right. Honestly, I don't think I've ever been so provoked with Lamont in my life.
5: Well, what do you want?
0: Well, I'm looking for a man.
5: Try the YMCA.
0: No, a friend of mine, Lamont Cranston, was supposed to come down here. He's a... tall and dark.
5: And handsome, yes. I suppose.
0: Yeah, I mean, no.
5: Play hide and seek in some other neighborhood, will you, sister?
0: Well, I... What was that?
5: Sounds like Maria Munsell. Come on, sister. I may need some help.
6: Up these stairs here. The room right at the top of the landing. Right here.
0: No sound now.
6: Come on.
5: Only one little light on you. Can't see you. Oh.
0: A knife. She's been stabbed.
5: It's murder, that's what it is. It's murder. There's somebody in here.
0: The killer. No. No, it's Lamont.
5: But this is where your friend was hiding.
0: What's happened, Lamont?
1: Just what I'm trying to find out.
5: Get away from that body, you killer.
1: As soon as I found what I'm looking for.
5: Stop. You're trying to get away with the evidence.
0: Darling, what in the world's going on here?
1: I've got time to explain right now, Margo.
5: You'll take time, mister, and you'll do your explaining to that cop.
1: I'm afraid I can't wait for them.
0: Where are you going, Lamont?
1: I've got to catch a train.
5: Come back here.
0: Lamont!
1: Miss, could you tell me where I can catch the Miami Express?
6: Track 17, but we'll have to hurry. It's leaving right now.
1: Thank you. Excuse me, please.
7: Miami Express departing on track 17 for Washington, Richmond, Atlanta, and Miami.
1: Excuse me.
7: Ward!
1: Track 17?
8: That's right. See your tickets, please.
1: I'm sorry.
7: Hey, you come back here.
1: Oh, missed it.
9: Well, it isn't Lamont Cranston.
1: Commissioner Weston.
9: I didn't know you were planning a trip to Miami this winter. When I talked to you last week...
1: This came up rather suddenly, Commissioner.
9: Oh, I see. Well, come on, I'll walk out with you. I just put Kennedy on the express with a warrant. He's going down to Richmond.
1: I see.
9: Yeah, I'll wait for you while you exchange your ticket.
1: Exchange my ticket?
9: Yes, you're going to get the next train to Miami, aren't you?
1: No, I don't think so.
9: What is this?
3: Police
9: Master?
3: Commissioner Weston, urgent call for you.
9: Oh,
3: urgent,
9: that's for me. Come on, Lamont. I'll catch this call and I'll run you home.
1: Well, thanks, Commissioner, but I'd better run along.
9: Nonsense. I'll take the call right here at the information desk. Now, I'm Commissioner Weston. Was there a call for me?
0: Right here, sir.
9: Oh, thanks. Weston speaking. Oh, hello, Cardona. What? Where?
8: What? What? That's impossible. He's right here with me.
9: All right, Cardona, we'll be right down. Yeah, I'll meet you at the office, and I'll bring Cranston with me. Cranston, what do you know about a girl being murdered over on 10th Street?
1: I was there when it happened, Commissioner.
9: Now, that's what Cardona tells me. And he also says it looks like you killed her.
0: Really, Lamont, you don't seem to realize how serious this is.
1: When you come to me, Margot, I consider it extremely serious.
9: Then, for heaven's sake, Cranston, tell us all you know about the murder of Maria Monsell.
1: I told you, Commissioner, I never saw the Monsell girl before in my life. I received an urgent phone call to come to her room when I was at the bowling alley.
9: Cranston, do you deny this is your cigarette case?
1: No.
9: And do you deny this is your overcoat?
1: Both the case and the coat were obviously stolen from my apartment.
9: What about that train to Miami you were trying to catch when I ran into you at the railroad station?
1: I've told you, Commissioner. I found an empty railroad ticket envelope on the floor beside Maria Monsell's body.
9: And then you rushed out, leaving Margot alone with the landlady and the dead girl.
1: Well, there was no danger there, but there might have been at the station if I'd been able to catch up with the killer.
9: Cranston, if it was anyone but you, I'd have you held without bail on a charge of first-degree murder. As it is, I'm going to give you 24 hours to clear yourself.
1: Thanks, Commissioner.
9: With the understanding that if you can't clear yourself in that time, I have your word of honor that you'll report back here to headquarters.
1: You have my word, Commissioner. Margot, please try and understand. I'll call you as soon as I've had a chance to check on some things.
0: Well, if you think I'll be the most help to you by waiting in my apartment.
1: You will, believe me, darling. Oh, doggone it. Where is Shrevey?
0: He said he'd be out here in front of headquarters, didn't he?
1: He's probably up the hack stand on the corner. Wait here, darling. I'll get him.
10: Pardon me, mister. You got a match?
1: Yes, yes, I think I have.
10: Over to the car, mister. There's a gun in your back.
1: What?
10: You'll holler and I'll bring you down right here. Get in.
1: What's this all about?
10: Just driving you home. You wanted to go home, didn't you, Cranston?
11: Don't do the talking, Al.
1: Well, if it isn't Big Nick DeSoto, when did you get back in town?
11: You and the police commissioner thought you had me put away for a long, long time, didn't you?
1: What's this all about, Nick?
11: That's what I want to find out from you, Cranston. Did Eddie go gunning for you and lose on a fast draw? Or are you trying to get rid of the whole DeSoto family?
1: I don't know what you're talking about.
11: I'm talking about my kid brother, Eddie, the guy you killed.
1: I... What?
11: No use playing innocent, Cranston. We got you dead to rights.
1: Where are we going, Nick?
11: We're going to your garage. Like Al said, Cranston, you're going home. You're going home to die. All right, Al, pull her up alongside the garage here.
10: Okay, Nick. There's fingers.
12: I thought you guys were never coming. I got the garage windows off tape.
11: All right, Cranston. Out you go.
12: I got him. Come on, boys. Let's get the garage and get this over with fast.
11: Take it easy, fingers. Maybe Mr. Cranston would like to talk a little before he leaves us. Close the door, Al.
12: Okay, Nick.
1: You're making a big mistake, Nick.
11: You made the mistake, Cranston. It wasn't enough to send me up the river. You had to kill my brother.
1: I tell you, I've never even seen your brother, Nick.
11: Oh. That's for lying. Tell him what you saw, Fingers.
12: I came up to the alley just as Cranston's car was driving away. And there was Eddie. Somebody killed it to him right in the head.
11: Go on.
12: There was a cufflink beside him with Cranston's initials on it.
11: Show him the cufflink.
12: Yes.
1: This is a frame-up.
11: Why did you kill Eddie Cranston?
12: I didn't, I tell you.
11: Why?
10: He ain't gonna talk, Nick.
11: Okay, let's finish it. Cranston, you're gonna commit suicide.
13: Let go of me.
11: Not fight, Cranston. You're getting it easy. Alf, help me hold his head under the exhaust. All right, Fingers. Start the engine. Breathe in, smart guy. Make it easy for yourself. How does it smell, Grant? Pretty strong, ain't it?
10: Dad.
11: Okay. Now put him in his car in the driver's seat.
13: Okay. Grab his legs together. There he is.
11: Okay, let's go. When you see Eddie Cranston, say hello for us.
14: We'll return to the shadow in just a moment.
15: But now, here's wonderful news for two listeners. I mean this week's winners in the contest to suggest new uses for Gary's salt. Each wins a $100 17-jewel Harman Gold wristwatch. The lady's watch goes to Mrs. Marion Noah of Agate, Colorado. She suggests this grand way for storing butter. First, make a strong brine of Kerry salt in an earthenware jar. Then form the butter into 1-pound balls and put them in the jar, keeping the butter always covered with brine. Mrs. Noah says it will stay good indefinitely. Sounds mighty practical. The man's watch goes to Mr. Raymond H. Sobbing of Merriwell, Missouri. He offers a suggestion for building a fence with green lumber. Instead of pounding a new nail into a green post and risking it pulling loose, Mr. Sobbing soaks staples in a strong solution of Kerry salt and water. The salt water gives the staple a rough coating, and it's sure to hold. Congratulations to both winners. And folks, if you'd like to win one of these beautiful watches, listen for the easy rules later in this program. Meanwhile, remember, for table and kitchen use, insist on Kerry's round package table salt. Yes, sir, Kerry salt is different. Kerry salt is deep penetrating. It's only one of the many fine Kerry products for every farm and home use. Whatever your salt needs, always look for the white bag, box, or carton with a bright red band. Now, back to the shadow.

0: Avant Cranston, suspected of the murder of a blonde dancer and accused by gangsters of killing one of their gunmen, has been taken to his own garage, where he is beaten, thrown unconscious into the front seat of his automobile, and left to die of monoxide poisoning. As the deadly fumes begin to fill his lungs, Cranston's head slumps forward, strikes the horn of the steering wheel. A piercing sound rouses him from his stupor.
1: Monoxide fumes. Turn off the ignition. Door handle won't move. Gotta open the door. Crawl along the floor. Gotta get to the door. Get to the door. Door locked. Locked. Gotta get up. Little door. Over there in the garage wall. Just go to it. Now.

0: Mond, if you don't get out of the lab and rest for a minute.
1: As soon as I get this picture developed, Roger.
0: I don't see how you're even on your feet after what went through in the garage.
1: I'd probably be flat on my back, darling, if I didn't have a little thing like a gang killing and a murder rap to beat in the next 24 hours.
0: You really think that negative will give you a clue to those killings?
1: All I know is it must have dropped out of the pocket of one of the gunmen when he dumped me in the front seat of the car. Look, darling, the print's about developed.
0: Yes. The picture's beginning to appear.
1: It's a man's head.
0: It's another face. A girl's.
1: Hmm.
0: Lamont, it's Maria Monsell, the dancer who was killed at the boarding house, don't you see?
1: Yes, I see something else, too.
0: What?
1: A man. He's one of Big Nick's torpedoes. The one they called Fingers.
0: And the gang must be tied up somehow with her murder. Or is that another one of your personal secrets?
1: No more secrets, darling. There probably is a connection. Maria Monsell and this gunman were such chums, he probably was a frequent visitor to that boarding house.
0: Yes.
1: That landlady might have a very good lead on him. Well, I hope we make a little more sense out of that old carrot in this time.
0: I could imagine she'll even speak to you, darling, after what went on last night.
1: We'll soon see. Here comes.
2: Ah, it's you two again. Hey, why ain't you in that jug, Buster?
1: Looking for a man who calls himself Fingers. Short, dark, black mustache.
2: You're looking for a short, dark guy. Last night, your girlfriend was looking for a tall, dark man. What do you think this is, a Lonely Heart Club?
1: He's a friend of your late tenant, Maria Monsell.
2: Listen, mister, I don't know whether you're out on bail or on the lam, but I'm not getting mixed up with any killers. See?
1: Aren't you a little confused? I'm not the killer. I'm looking for the killer.
2: I got eyes, ain't I? I seen you up in Maria's room right after she screamed. And don't give me that routine about you came here because you got a phone call.
1: I'm not trying to give you any routine, I assure you. If you don't know this, Fingers...
2: I don't.
1: Very well, then. Come on.
0: But, Lamont...
2: And this better be the last time I see you two around here.
1: Well, now we're getting somewhere.
0: Getting somewhere?
1: This is the lead I've been looking for.
0: I don't get it.
1: Didn't you hear her say, don't give me that routine about a phone call? I didn't tell her I received that phone call at the bowling alley.
0: That's right, you didn't. How did you know about it?
1: Because she's in on this whole frame-up, Margot, up to her neck in it.
0: You think so?
1: Yes. I'll be a lot surer when I've had a little talk with her as the shadow.

0: I need a drink. Those two coming back made me jumpy.
1: Feel better now, Mrs. Hutchins?
0: What? What was that?
1: That drink didn't do much good, did it, Mrs. Hutchins? You're still jumpy. Couldn't be that you're hiding something, could it, Mrs. Hutchins?
0: What are you talking about? Who are you anyway?
1: Men call me the Shadow. I'm talking about a murder that took place right here in your house last night.
0: Maria Munsell? Some guy named Cranston knocked you up.
1: I want the truth, Mrs. Hutchins.
0: Yes, the truth, I hope. I saw this Cranston in her room right after she was killed.
1: Yes, but someone was in Maria's room before she died.
0: How do you know that?
1: Who was it? The hoodlum they call Fingers?
0: Yeah. Yeah, he's the one. He's the one who phoned Cranston and framed him for the murder.
1: Where can the Shadow find this Fingers?
0: I'll let you in on something big if you won't tell the cops, Shadow.
1: The Shadow makes no deals, Mrs. Hutchins. Where is Fingers?
0: He's about to blow town, but he's going to pull one more big job before he does. He cut me in on it to keep me quiet. It's a warehouse deal down by the waterfront. Fingers and the rest of the gang.
2: So I checked, Margo, and this is the address of the warehouse where Fingers and his gang are supposed to pull off that waterfront holdup.
3: You're going down there as the Shadow?
2: Give me until midnight, and have Weston and his boys come down and take over.
3: But suppose Mrs. Hutchins wasn't telling the truth. Suppose this Fingers isn't down there at all.
2: In that case, darling, I'll be charged with first-degree murder in the morning.

0: Stop walking up and down the deck, Fingers. You make me nervous.
1: Job's taking too long, Nick. We can't spend all night cleaning out this tub without somebody along the waterfront getting wise.
0: You're just about finished.
1: You're the boss, Nick. If it was me, I'd be satisfied to take a little less of this stuff and getting out a little faster.
0: But you're not the boss, are you, Fingers?
1: No, I'm not the boss.
2: Hey, Nick.
0: Yeah?
2: That's the last truckload. They're ready to roll whenever you say the word.
0: And you were worried about the job taking too long, Fingers. You should take it easy. You'll get ulcers.
1: I got ulcers.
2: Maybe we better check down below just in case, boy.
0: Good idea, Al. Fingers, you go down and see if the boys got all this stuff out of the hole.
1: Oh, now, look, Nick, we ain't got no time for no inspection.
0: I said go below, Fingers.
1: Okay, Nick.
3: Got to get the boys down on the dock. The word, Nick. They're waiting.
0: Everybody rushes me. Okay, boys, get those trucks rolling. Meet at my place outside of town. We'll follow you out.
3: Hey, what's the matter with Fingers? He acts like he's just coming off a snow job.
0: He's just the nervous type.
4: Finish. Out!
3: What's the matter with him?
0: Must have found something down in the hall. Come on.
4: Come on down here.
0: What do you got down there, Fingers?
3: Just another case. Let's let it go, Nick.
0: I want all of it. Come on, we'll help him carry it up. We're coming down, Fingers.
4: Okay. Pretty steep for a big guy.
3: Here we are. I don't see any case.
0: Where is the case, Fingers?
1: There isn't any. But there's something else right here in my hand.
0: Put down the gun, Fingers.
1: Not this time, Nick.
3: I thought you gave up the snow, Fingers.
1: I did, Al. I gave that up when I gave up being small time. I'm going to be a big shot now.
0: Let's talk about your personal life some other time.
1: Let's not. Let's talk about it now.
0: What do you want, Fingers?
1: Things I can't get while you're living, Nick. I'm taking over your job.
0: Wait a second.
1: Don't worry. I'm not going to use the gun. I'm going to make it look like you two died legit. I'm going up this ladder, but you're staying down here.
0: Look, Fingers, if you want a bigger cut.
1: I don't want a bigger cut, Nick. I want it all.
4: What are you going to do, Fingers? What are you leaving this down here for?
1: I'll show you, Al. I'll show you. See these little bombs?
4: He's going to blast
1: them. Not exactly, Al. These are rat bombs, and they're full of cyanide. It won't take long, and it might look like an accident.
4: Wait, I'll make a deal with you.
1: Have a rat bomb, big shot.
5: Funny, isn't it, Fingers?
1: What was that?
5: Very amusing, watching men die.
1: Where are you? I don't see anybody.
5: No one sees the shadow, Fingers.
1: Shadow?
5: Drop that gun. That's it. All right, you two down there, you can come up. You stay right here, Fingers. I want to talk to you before the police come.
1: Police?
5: I want to know why you tried to frame a man called Lamont Cranston.
1: You know about that?
5: Talk, Fingers. You two hoodlums, listen. I want you to hear this story. I think you'll like it. All right, spill it, Fingers.
1: Yeah, I did frame this Cranston. I knew there was bad blood between him and the gang ever since he sent Nick up the river. He seemed like a perfect guy to take the fall for.
6: You killed Eddie, you Welch.
5: Shut up, Nick. You killed Eddie so you could move up in the gang, wasn't that it, Fingers? Al and Big Nick here would be next. Then you could take over completely. Then because your girlfriend got in the way, you thought you could make Cranston the fall guy for that killing too, didn't you, Fingers?
1: Yeah.
6: Let me out of shadow.
5: Yes, I should let you, Chief Brooks, fight it out. I think I'll save you for the police. They'll see to it that you do a little longer stretch in the big house this time, Nick. And you, Fingers, will hang for that double murder.
7: You say, Commissioner, that Big Nick, Al, and Fingers confessed everything?
8: Yeah, we busted that gang wide open.
7: Well, you're certainly to be congratulated, Commissioner.
8: Thank you, Cranston.
9: I'm sorry, darling, but I still don't see why you were standing in that room with Maria Montell's body when the landlady and I found you.
7: Well, apparently Fingers had timed it so that I arrived at the boarding house just a moment before he killed Maria. Oh. Fingers must have gone out the window and down the fire escape just as I came in the door.
8: I apologize for not believing your story about that urgent phone call amount. Fingers told us that he made Maria call you at the point of a gun and plead with you to come over.
9: He used Maria to get Lamont over there and then killed her in cold blood. Nice guy.
7: It wasn't enough he tried to frame me for two murders. He had to get himself a little ready cash and further incriminate me by forging my signature to an IOU.
8: He incriminated you all right, Cranston. As the saying goes, he really cast the shadow of suspicion on you.
7: Shadow of suspicion is right, Commissioner. Very right.

0: 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The judges' decisions are final. All letters become Carry's property. In case of ties, duplicate prizes will be awarded. 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
1: 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Any similarity to persons living or dead is purely coincidental. Again next week, the shadow will demonstrate that
2: the weed of crime bears bitter fruit. Crime does not pay. The shadow.
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0: Come in. I am Tammy Grimes. To this day, there are no solid facts, only hearsay and conjecture about Henry VIII's second wife, Anne Boleyn. Was she a scheming siren, a witch, a wanton who intrigued her way to Henry's side? Or a much maligned, courageous woman whose inability to produce a male heir for England was the sole cause of her destruction?
1: King Henry, would you look at this list of names?
2: Norris, Brereton, Weston. Where are they, Moore? Where did you get this list, Norfolk?
1: From Lord Cromwell.
2: And what do they signify?
1: It is with horror that I answer you, Your Majesty. These are men who have intimately known Anne Boleyn.
2: Oh, when she was Anne Boleyn, or when she was my wife, the Queen?
1: When she was the Queen, Your Majesty.
0: Our mystery drama, Murder by Decree, was written especially for the Mystery Theatre by James Agate, Jr., and stars Marion Selby. We have changed some historical names and kept others to protect both the guilty and the innocent. I shall return shortly with Act One.

0: We take you to a time when primogeniture was on the mind of most sovereigns. The custom was that the eldest son shall inherit the crown, or in exceptional cases, the eldest daughter. And when he wasn't in the tiltyard jousting, it certainly was on the mind of Henry VIII. It is January 1536, and his second wife, Anne Boleyn, is about to give birth, she hopes, to a son. Her old and valued lady-in-waiting, Lady Rosalind, enters the royal bedchamber.
1: Good morning, Your Majesty. It is cold without, but the sun is shining. You are up and fully dressed.
2: Good day to you, Rosalind. Perhaps my child will be born on a sunny day. I hope. Oh, I hope.
1: It was a difficult night, Your Majesty. All of England prays for the child of Anne Boleyn. It will have much meaning for the court.
2: And for me? To endure so many miscarriages. If I fail again, what will Henry say? What will he feel?
1: Disappointed, but no more than you.
2: Oh, Rosalind, you accept so much. But how can I explain my fears? Henry becomes more and more anxious with each passing day. That's why I arose early this morning. I wanted to talk to him, to assure him that all was well. But he had already left for the jousting. Men tilting one another from their horses. Oh, it worries me. I wish he wouldn't.
1: Men are like children when they put on armor and climb on horses.
2: But he's jousting with men half his age, who've trained for long hours. It's really much too dangerous for a king. He's 45. How long may he expect to live?
1: He acts like 20.
2: But he's not. At the most, he'll live to 55. His father, Henry VII, died at 52. Henry VI, 50. Why hasten death with that silly sport? Oh, and Henry V died at 35.
1: It was the battle against the French that killed him.
2: And it will be the battle against swordsmen quicker than Henry. Half his weight.
1: Your Majesty shows much concern.
2: Oh, I love that man. I love him dearly with all my heart. And I regard those tournaments of men on horseback with lances as all stupid sport, proving nothing, risking everything. You know those lances can catch you anywhere, and one can take a terrible fall and be crushed inside one's armor.
1: My dear, the king does not believe the Lord will permit any harm to come to him.
2: Yes, but supposing at the moment Henry is charging his adversary, but the Lord happens to be looking the other way.
1: Anne, that's not possible.
2: The impossible happens always in England. The Pope excommunicating Henry for divorcing Catherine. Why, in the eyes of Rome, I'm not even married to Henry. Do you think our Lord approves of such goings on? What I'm saying is, if Henry is killed before my child is born...
1: And you are a widow without having become a wife.
2: Or at least a mother. If Henry dies first, I'd be set aside. And his daughter by Catherine would inherit the throne. Not I. But she...
1: A woman has never been king in our history.
2: Well, there's always a first time. I can see England ruled by a queen in the future. Why not? Oh,
1: my lady, oh. I think it was time.
2: No, no, it's just a twinge. Oh. But could it be the start of labor? Pray for me. Pray for me and my child, Rosalind. And pray he's a boy.
1: I'll go to the chapel this afternoon.
2: Perhaps I should go with you and say prayers for him.

0: is enough. You've run 8 courses and unseated every opponent.
1: No, Norfolk, not yet. One more course. That will make it an even 9. And 9 is my lucky number. I see my man. He's about to charge.
0: Henry, your highness, I beg you. I know the man. It's the Black Knight.
1: Oh, is he? Oh, good. Let go of my reins, Norfolk. Let go, I say.
0: Come, help me. The king has been thrown from his horse. He's not moving.
2: His helmet's been knocked off. He's staying wide.
0: Oh, squire, I'm really seeing him by the shoulders. You follow me, and we'll have him out of the course.
2: I have him.
0: Slowly now, slowly. Why did I let him run this course one last time?
2: Why did you, your grace?
0: Henry insisted. He said 9 was his lucky number.
3: Your Grace, you startled me.
4: Oh, I am sorry. I learned you and the Queen were at afternoon prayer. Where is she?
3: Inside the chapel, still at prayer. I've just come out to make certain the carriage was ready to take us back to the palace.
4: How is she?
3: Ellen?
4: Yes, how is she?
3: Sometimes in great pain because of the coming baby, but she's been very careful to avoid any strain that might have, as in the past, produce the other miscarriage.
4: I cannot decide what would be the best place to give her the news.
3: Oh, the king.
4: Yes. Certainly I cannot tell her as we stand here on the steps of the chapel. Perhaps I should wait until she has returned to her chambers. May I ride back to Hampton with you?
3: Oh, no. She would suspect something immediately. The king has been hurt.
4: Indeed.
3: Oh, my lord. Mortally?
4: Seriously?
3: You cannot tell her here. You simply cannot. Anne is in such a nervous state. She could not cope with the distressing news. She's been like that since her last miscarriage. She won't weep. She won't cry. She bursts into uncontrollable laughter. The news of Henry's accident had better wait.
4: It cannot. I must tell her. I've been ordered to. And I must return to him. He's still flat on his back. Henry needs...
5: Norfolk, is that you? What did you just say?
4: Your Majesty.
5: Oh, Thomas Norfolk. Get up off your knees. It makes me feel ridiculous. What is it? What were you just saying about Henry? Why are you here? Oh, it's not true. No, it's not. Tell me it's not so. He's been hurt. Rosalind, help me. Please.
4: Your Majesty. Today he ran 8 courses. Won them all. But you see, during the night, he was tilted from his horse. He is all right now. Please believe me. The doctors have all moved him and he's resting comfortably.
3: Your Grace. The supporter. Let's see if we can bring her over to the bench behind the hedge. Come along, lady. Come along. Hold on to me.
4: I knew I should have waited. It's cruel to tell her so much at this time. Why did I?
3: I'm better now. I can disregard these pains if I can know the truth. The moment you said Henry'd been hurt, Thomas, I just felt a wrench in my body that I never felt before.
4: Henry sent me here, especially Anne, to reassure you.
3: How badly is he hurt?
4: My lady, I told you he is all right now.
3: But what happened? I want the truth and all of it.
4: His Majesty had completed 8 jousts and won each, tilted his adversaries to the ground and scored. But in the 9th, he himself was unseated and he fell heavily to the ground. We carried him to the royal tent, removed his armor.
3: Oh, God.
4: Need I continue?
3: Oh, yes, please go on.
4: I had all the doctors at Henry's side within moments. And it took them some 2 hours before he could be brought back to consciousness.
3: Your Majesty, please, Anne, please stop that. Now stop that this minute.
4: She's hysterical. Shall I fetch her more?
3: No. It does no good, Your Grace. When she's in this state, nothing can be done to bring her out of it until finally the shock wears off. Anne, my dearest Anne, it's all right. Henry is
5: well.
4: Rosalind speaks the truth. I must leave you now and return to him.
3: Yes, thank you, Tom. Oh, Rosalind, may we go home? I feel very, very ill.
4: Rosalind, grieve not. It is the Lord's will.
3: Your Grace, how could he be so cruel to her?
4: When did labor begin?
3: Yesterday, after you left us at the chapel.
4: Was the infant actually born?
3: Yes, born dead.
4: The fourth try. It is cruel. I hope she will have the courage to try again.
3: If she's permitted to.
4: Permitted? What does that mean?
3: Aren't you aware of the youngest lady-in-waiting here?
4: Oh, Jane Seymour. The king isn't serious about her, is he? I thought it was a mild flirtation during Anne's pregnancy.
3: No, it's more than that.
4: Has she been told yet about the boy?
3: The midwives have just gone to a chamber to tell her. I must go in to be with her.
4: Please, give her my deepest regret.
3: Of course I shall, Your Grace.
6: Norfolk! Norfolk, are you in the Queen's antechamber?
7: Yes, Your Majesty.
6: What is that screaming all about?
4: The Queen, Your Majesty.
6: Not again.
4: The midwives are with her now.
6: Oh, it's over with, is it?
4: A son, Your Majesty. Born dead.
6: Dead, eh? Useless. Useless.
4: I know how deeply you feel this loss.
6: Yes, well, you're quite mistaken. I don't feel a thing.
4: Are you going in to see her?
6: Yes, when it suits me. Not before.
4: May I venture a suggestion, Henry?
6: Yes, yes, venture away, Thomas. There's nothing gained whether we venture or not.
4: I was talking to the French doctor at the court of Francis I.
6: Oh, yes, indeed.
4: He's been aware, of course, of the Queen's many miscarriages. And it is his learned opinion that if your Royal Highness could...
6: Could what?
4: Well, this is a little difficult to put into words.
6: Oh, Thomas Rubbish. But Thomas Norfolk, the highest voice in Britain, the greatest admiral, for the man who defied Wolsey and spoke up for my divorce from Catherine? Oh, no, no. Nothing is too difficult for you to say.
4: Henry, if you could refrain from exerting your marital rights with a queen for 6 months after a miscarriage or a deceased baby, the next child would be born and live.
6: Yes, well, now, the weeping and wailing seems to have subsided in there, so I shall enter the Queen's bedchamber.
4: Will you be kind to her, Henry?
6: I will be patient. I will not remonstrate. But as for kindness, may I suggest when next you attend chapel, ask the Lord himself, is he being kind to me?
5: The kingdom from father to son was as crucial to all of Europe as it was to England. So long as men believe in the divine right of kings, the end of a royal line was the greatest tragedy that could befall any country. I shall return shortly with Act Two.

0: This is the saddest day in the life of Anne Boleyn. Once again, she has been unable to give birth to a child that lived. See her face, tear-stained upon the pillow, embroidered with the crest of the falcon, a bird whose wings are clipped even as those of Anne, the second, but not the last wife of Henry VIII.
1: You may leave us, Lady Rutland. The king and I wish to be alone.
2: Yes. Yes, indeed. The queen and I seem fated to remain alone. Somewhere in this castle, someone is giving birth. I hear the cry of delivery as I mount the stairs. One of the ladies in waiting, perhaps, or the wife of a groom, a scullery maid. But not the wife of a king. Lady Rosalind, who may leave us all alone.
1: If there is anything you desire, I am outside the door, my lady.
2: Then please do not listen.
1: I have no need to listen, Your Majesty. I understand your grief and would not intrude upon it. Henry, I haven't seen you since the tournament. You suffered a terrible fall, I was told.
2: I ordered Norfolk to tell you it was nothing. My leg caught in a stirrup and I became unbalanced.
1: But my love, I was so worried. You have no idea.
2: Well, I'm sorry if the news troubled you. Norfolk told me immediately he left you went into labor.
1: I suffered a great deal. For how long, I don't know, a day, a week. I don't know why the baby was so hard to deliver.
2: Yes, indeed.
1: I had lucid moments, then I'd fall asleep and... And then the baby and you all came together in my thoughts. I'd see you lying on the jousting field or in the tilt yard with no one to help you.
2: Oh, come now. It was not that bad.
1: 2 hours? Unconscious. Not that bad. What would I have done if it had been your last breath?
2: Return to what you were. Anne Boleyn, daughter of Sir Thomas, gentleman of the bedchamber. Well, not every woman can remain a queen.
1: But I am a queen.
2: While I live.
1: Your voice is so peevish, Henry.
2: No, is it indeed? I waited years and years for a son. Is it too much to ask that the Tudors be allowed to reign?
1: And is that all I am? A breeder of Tudors?
2: And an unsuccessful one, yes.
1: What happened to us, Henry? What happened to the... love we shared.
2: Well, we still share, my dear. We still do.
1: No, I don't mean at public functions. I hear about you and others.
2: Well, I like women. I have never denied it.
1: It's hard for me to talk to you when you're like this. But a child, a boy, that would bring our love to life.
2: That's soothsaying, and the soothsayers have been wrong half a dozen times.
1: But I'm as sorry as you are.
2: Well, I am sorry too, yes. I am disappointed, yes. And I am angry, yes. All about me, other kings are preparing their sons to do battle against the day when England has no male heir. I swear to you, Anne, that day will never come if I have to wedge and bed every woman in this land.
1: I am told you have already begun.
2: And I have never stopped you, she-devil. Well, I see clearly that the Lord does not wish to give me a male heir by you.
1: You make me say things, Henry, that were better left unsaid. I lie here in shame and disillusion, unrealized hope, and my heart breaks. Knowing that you love another.
2: I have no more to say.
1: But I shall get well soon. And the next time, there will be a boy.
2: And how many next times is a king supposed to endure?
1: Well, it was not all my fault.
2: Oh, indeed. Yes, indeed. Well, whose fault was it then this time?
1: Well, it was one that Norfolk came to tell me of your accident, that you lay hardly breathing for 2 hours. It turned my insides upside down and my little boy with it.
2: Oh, yes, yes, I see. So now it's the fault of my justice.
1: I couldn't bear the thought of you injured. I ached with pain. I cried out. I had to be restrained. It could not have been the easiest time for our son within me.
2: Well, I'll grant you that. But it is the last time a son of mine will occupy that space. You shall have no more boys by me.
1: Are you going away again?
2: Yes, to Westminster. I will speak to you again. when you have come up.
3: Women, Norfolk. Do you know what Anne had the nerve to say to me?
4: Henry, calm yourself.
3: Oh, to put it mildly, le majesté, huh? I made that woman, and I can break her. I was forced to marry her.
4: You'd have me believe that?
3: Yes, yes, her sorcery bewitched me, but it's all over. Over and done with.
4: It's because of young Jane Seymour, isn't it?
3: Well, might be. She's a charming creature. I won't be punished if I marry her, I can assure you of that.
4: Your Majesty, who has punished you? Who would dare?
3: For a wise man, you talk like a fool. A man is denied a son. Is that not the Lord's displeasure and anger? Well, I shall marry a third time and please him and myself.
4: To be realistic, Henry, do you think a second divorce is possible?
3: Well, it had better be. I shall consult Cromwell. He did very well the first time. I've got responsibilities. I must marry a woman who can produce a son.
0: Oh, Rosalind, I feel a thousand times stronger. How long has it been since we began these morning walks?
1: A month.
0: 6 weeks. Well, I've regained my strength. And thanks to you, I've stopped feeling sorry for myself. What's that? Shining up there in the path?
1: Hmm? Oh, it's only a locket.
0: Don't put it away. Let me see it.
1: Well, it belongs to the Duchess of Norfolk, I'm certain.
0: Thomas's wife? Oh, is it beautifully made? But I've never seen her wear it.
1: Oh, it's completely covered in these seed pearls. It's exquisite.
0: I'll see if she gets it back, Your Majesty.
1: I'm dying to see what's inside.
0: Now, got it open.
1: Rosalind, this locket does not belong to the Duchess.
0: Whose is it?
1: Please don't ask me.
0: You have seen it on the neck of one of my ladies-in-waiting.
1: No, I haven't.
0: Who? Tell me.
1: I don't know, Your Majesty.
0: Have you noticed, Rosalind, that when you wish to keep something from me, you call me Your Majesty? And all other times, I'm just plain Anne. This locket belongs to Jane Seymour, doesn't it?
1: Jane Seymour?
0: You heard me well. Jane Seymour, my youngest lady-in-waiting.
1: Anne, I beg you, don't let it upset you.
0: It doesn't. Not in the slightest. I have known for some time that Henry's roving eye has settled upon little Miss Seymour.
1: Oh, it's rich, isn't it? My dear.
0: Rich, really rich.
1: My dear, please.
0: Oh, he sees her wherever I am.
1: Oh, yes.
0: Hampton Court, St. James, Westminster. And there's nothing I can do about it. At least when she's in my service, I know her whereabouts. If I let her go, Henry will see her in secret elsewhere. Oh, what a laughing stock I must be for the court.
1: Well, take the bauble. Give it to the girl.
0: I wish her every unhappiness with it.
1: Anne, I shall speak to Thomas Norfolk about this. He has great influence with Henry. Perhaps he can make him realize how unhappy these events are making you. I hope I haven't come here, Your Grace, at an inopportune time.
4: Rosalind, you're too old a friend for it to be inopportune. Maybe our conversation will have to be brief. I'm expecting Thomas Cromwell momentarily.
1: This locket. It was picked up in the gardens at Greenwich. It belongs to Jane Seymour. It was found by Her Majesty, and it is a gift to Jane Seymour from the King.
4: What do you wish me to do?
1: Could you call this overt indelicacy to his attention.
4: What? Remonstrate with His Majesty because he chooses to give a gift to the Seymour woman? What in heaven's name could I say?
1: That it distresses the Queen.
4: Oh, no. He'd regard that as less majesté. High impertinence. In fact, were I you, I would caution her not to press Henry too far. He's already asked me to consult Cromwell to find grounds for an annulment.
1: I will tell her so. And warn her to be wise and hold her peace. Here's the locket. Will you return it to Jane Seymour?
4: say, Cromwell?
5: It is very serious.
4: Then you agree?
5: The problem is, Norfolk, that had Anne Boleyn given birth to a son, there would have been no problem. What is that bauble in your hand, Norfolk?
4: Lockets belonging to Lady Jane.
5: Ah, she was waiting outside when I came in. Why don't we have her in? Who knows? She may give us an inkling on how to approach this ticklish subject.
4: Jameson, have Miss Seymour come into the tower room.
5: No, Norfolk. There is no way for Henry to obtain another divorce. After all, this is England.
1: You bid me enter, Your Grace?
4: Yes, Lady Jane, I did. Lord Cromwell, Lady Jane, you care to put a few questions to her?
5: No, not at all. Why don't you dispense with the locket?
4: I believe this belongs to you.
1: Why, yes. Well, where is it found?
4: In one of the gardens. I would like to caution you to be more careful in the future. The Queen found it.
1: Rosamond? Jane? Where is everybody?
6: Oh, she's followed me here. What shall I do?
5: I do not wish to see the Queen or be seen by her. Norfolk, get word to me so that we can meet elsewhere. His Majesty is concerned and anxious.
1: Rosamond, are you in the tower room?
5: I shall leave by the back stairs.
1: Oh, won't anyone answer me? What is all this secrecy?
4: Nothing secret at all. I was just having a conversation with one of your ladies in waiting.
1: But didn't I just see Thomas Cromwell disappearing down the back stairs? Cromwell? Norfolk? And Seymour? What are you three plotting?
6: Nothing, Your Majesty.
1: You keep quiet. I'll deal with you in a moment.
4: Your Majesty, there is no plotting whatsoever. Cromwell asked to see me. At the same time, I asked Lady Jane Seymour to come in so I could...
1: Return that filthy trinket I see on a gold chain about her neck? How dare you wear that in my presence? Take it off or I shall pull it off.
6: I will not. It's mine.
1: Sorry I broke the chain and not your neck.
6: If you give that back to
1: me. Look, I want you to have a look at this locket. Open it up. Go on. Please do. Now tell me, whose face is that staring out at you?
4: I don't know.
1: But you know. Well, I know. And Jane knows.
6: You give it back to me. I had it made. You have no right.
1: I am the Queen. And I have no right. Did you hear that, Norfolk? So, you had what is inside this locket made, did you, Lady Jane? You employed the court painter, did you? To paint the miniature for you? Norfolk, wouldn't you say it is quite an accurate representation of my husband? And the artist, none other than the great Holbein himself, wouldn't you say? You had Holbein paint the king's miniature for you, Lady Jane?
7: Oh, you liar, you hussy.
6: It's not my fault that the king gave it to me.
1: Oh, did he now? And what did you give him in return?
6: Oh, please, answer me.
3: Ellen, no, what the devil is going on here?
1: Something, you husband.
4: Your Majesty, please, that egg of yours.
3: Anne, take your hands from that girl. Stop it, I say.
1: Stamp.
3: Well, that's better. Jane, go. Go on. Go to your quarters.
1: He's right. Oh, yes. As usual, Henry is right. It is not my job to choke the vixen to death. I'll have her snuffed out by experts. Henry, I want Jane Seymour taken to the Tower of London immediately.
3: I am sorry, my dear, but that is impossible. There is someone else who will have to be placed in the tower first.
1: Is there? Well, who might that be?
3: You, my dear Anne. But for the present, I ask that you be at peace. Norfolk, there's Cromwell. Find him and fetch him. I want the both of you in my private chambers within the hour. We have a great deal to talk about.
0: Henry and Cromwell did have much to talk about. For it was Cromwell who circumvented the Pope by establishing the royal supremacy over the church and advancing the Reformation. But on the way to help Henry, heads will have to roll. Lives forfeited to the whims of the times. More when we return with Act 3.

unthinkable that the Tudor line should stop because no male heir exists. You are Henry VIII, King of England. What do? You set the problem before the most powerful.

0: Then Henry, a widower, can marry whom he pleases.
1: Which means Jane Seymour, for she is the only woman who pleases him. And when?
0: As quickly as possible, so that Henry appears as the injured party.
1: Henry dishonored? But that would mean...
0: Yes, it does. Anne Boleyn must be proven adulteress. Once proved, the battle is won. Not because adultery is ground for divorce, but illicit intrigue against the king is treason.
1: How will you find witnesses? Or traitors?
0: Yeah, those who cannot be frightened with threats will be bought.
1: Do you really think Henry will believe that of his wife?
0: If I believe it, he will. I shall be shocked, amazed, and grieved. The rest will follow.
1: And where to begin?
0: I think with the person closest to the Queen, Lady Rosalind.
1: She will not falsify evidence against Anne.
0: She will. I shall wager on it.
1: Knowingly?
0: No, I didn't say that. But she will talk, nevertheless. Lady Rosalind, it has come to my attention that the Queen has not always been as circumspect about her behavior as propriety would demand.
2: That's untrue. She has always been meticulous in her treatment of those at court, carefully avoiding those who would make overtures.
0: Well, have you been present when such overtures were made?
2: Sometimes.
0: They may be the same names offered to me, the ones you speak of. Harmless overtures, of course. Which ones would you single out?
2: I don't think it's my place to name for you those who the Queen may find troublesome.
0: Yes, true, but still...
2: It seems to me, Lord Cromwell, you would do better by asking Her Majesty directly if anyone has given her offence.
0: Well, if indeed the intentions were as harmless as you would have me believe. I find it strange you refuse to give me their names. Now, why are you being secretive, Lady Rosalind? Whom are you protecting?
2: If this were not so ridiculous, I should be angry. Who, indeed? Do you wish me to name every foreign ambassador who has ever complimented Her Majesty?
0: Only those of our court, if you please.
2: Sir Henry Norris is an admirer, and has said so quite openly. The King encouraged him. Norris is the King's favorite. Sir William Brereton, Sir Francis Weston. Shall I go on? All admirers of the Queen openly expressed.
0: Norris, Brereton, Weston. And what of those who are perhaps not peers?
2: I simply do not understand the purpose of all this.
0: Lady Rosalind, may I have the answer to my last question? Nobleman or not so noble? Who else?
2: Yes, one day when we had returned from exercising the dogs in the park, there was Mark Smeaton standing in the Queen's presence chamber.
0: Smeaton? The musician?
2: Yes. He has always complimented Anne. I rather think he's in love with her.
0: Ah? Why do you say that? Yeah,
2: poor boy. You know he has an excellent voice, and he would compose ballads which she would have him sing to her. I think a bit of his heart went into them.
0: Smeaton, eh? And anyone else?
2: Lord Cromwell, I should be most embarrassed if any word of our conversation happened to reach the ears of the Queen. It's all so innocent, and I'm not even sure she is aware she's being complimented. You won't say anything to her, will you?
0: You have my word, milady.
1: I see those names on that fool's cap in your own hand, Cromwell. But I still cannot believe it.
0: The list speaks for itself.
1: My heart is broken.
0: The next move is yours, Norfolk. The King must be told.
1: Yes, I know. I'll do it now. Speak to you later. Jameson.
3: Yes, Your Grace?
1: We're going to the Royal Chamber. Hold your taper high and open the doors.
4: Thomas, is that you?
1: Yes, Henry.
4: Norfolk. What is that list you're holding?
1: Another cross, I'm afraid, Henry. One so very heavy, I wish I were not the bearer.
4: You sound disturbed, Thomas.
1: Would you please look at these names, Your Majesty?

0: Norris, Norris, Person, Weston. Where did you get this list?
1: From Lord Cromwell.
0: Cromwell? And why has he written down these names?
1: It is with horror that I answer you. These are the names of those who have intimately known Anne Boleyn.
0: When she was Anne Boleyn, or when she was the queen?
1: When she was queen.
0: Oh! Oh, I can't bear it. I can't bear the thought. Oh, that woman. That woman. You knew of this.
1: No, no, no. I never dreamed such a thing, Henry.
0: Never? Yes, of course. The days, the weeks when I was away adjusting, or at the hunt. She had all the opportunity. How learned Cromwell of this?
1: Inquiries through her personal maids and ladies in waiting, I believe.
0: Oh, the lies, the cheating. What does Cromwell advise?
1: To have these men arrested.
0: Oh, yes, yes, yes, of course, naturally, quickly, and without ado. Arrest them! Torture them! I'll have them drawn and quartered. Oh, how could she? How could she? And when she would say, oh, be careful, Henry. You are 45 years old. Do not risk yourself in jousts. She would have me believe it was her concern, her love for me. Yes, I see it all now. It wasn't that she feared danger to my life. She hoped it. Oh, how easily I was taken in. I'm a broken man, Thomas. Who is my friend anymore?
1: They all deny it. But they are now in the tower, thinking it over.
0: Yes, all of them, every single one of that list, huh? What of Anne?
1: She has not yet been told.
0: Not a whisper. Not a rumor. She knows nothing, huh? It's the talk of all London.
1: What the Queen may have overheard, I couldn't say.
0: Yes, well, you and Cromwell will break the news to her today. Charge her with adultery and have her taken to the car.
1: Today?
0: This minute.
2: I don't know how to answer these charges. Are these words, have you brought them to me from Henry himself?
1: His orders were, you were to be told this morning.
2: There is a puzzle here, a nightmare of sorts from which I shall presently awaken. When Henry sent you both to me with these accusations, oh, how did he say it? With hatred? With sorrow?
3: With both hatred and sorrow. Hatred for the treachery and sorrow for the loss of you.
2: But it's some kind of a trick to test me. Henry doesn't believe this, and I shall be vindicated. I know he doesn't believe it. We've been through too much together, side by side, against the church, against Catherine of Aragon, against false courtiers. Oh, Cromwell, I beg you, carry this message back to my husband. No. Carry nothing back. Take me to him. Take me now. I'll go to the tower as soon as I have talked to him.
3: Your Majesty, that is not possible.
2: But he's my husband. I am the Queen.
1: Dearest lady, you are the Queen. But we are faced with English law. We must bow to it.
2: But there is no law more powerful than the King and Queen. They are the law.
1: Let me explain, Anne. Those accused of high treason cannot be received by the King until their innocence is proved. I will speak to your ladies-in-waiting, and at 2 o'clock, you will board the barge to take you to the tower.
2: Dungeon?
1: No, madam. You will go to your lodging in the tower. The same you waited in before your coronation.
2: Oh, no. The same room. The same for coronation and beheading. Oh, good friend. I drop to my knees. My old friend. God help me, as I am not guilty. I pray, I beseech you, to beseech the king to be good to me. I was ever the king's truly wedded wife.

and the man accused with her were led to the scaffold and died at the hands of a headman and his axe. To the end, Anne protested her innocence, as did all the accused but one. He had been tortured until he swore away his honor. I shall return shortly.

0: has been related today has been based on available histories, word of mouth, handed down with hearsay. Actual proof, documents, confessions, names of supposed lovers, dates, facts, were all destroyed during the reign of Queen Elizabeth. However, if one pieces together the existing knowledge, Anne Boleyn is vindicated. We are left with the inescapable conclusion that for reasons of state, the second wife of Henry VIII was murdered by decree. Our cast included Marion Seldes, Earl Hammond, Carol Tytel, and Bernard Grant. The entire production was under the direction of Hyman Brown. Preview of our next tale.
1: She will still look death in the face with such indifference on the eve of marriage as she did eating cherries at dawn.
2: So, that is why you're leaving Kampala.
1: The man said he was at my service, didn't he? I don't like to keep anyone waiting.
2: Why are you so determined to fire that last shot, Sergio? Because he slapped you? Because when he shot, you believed he missed killing you deliberately.
1: Nicholson, it's getting late. And one more bag to pack. And I don't want to miss the 6 o'clock coach.
2: Suppose you find George in Madras. Suppose you arrange to fire that shot. And you miss. Then what?
1: It is again his turn to fire at me.
2: And if this time he does not miss? Remember, it is the eve of his wedding. He risks more than breakfast. Sergio, forget the duel.

0: because O'Malley is in the house. 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
1: Tu amigo, descansando sus ojos. 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
2: Hello, Hilltop. My name is Nick Kennedy, and this is the KTQA concert calendar for May 4th through May 17th, 2026. And if you're listening to this over terrestrial radio, there's a good chance that you're also driving as well. No jokes or silliness here, just a reminder to drive safely. 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Stop for pedestrians at all intersections. Don't tailgate. And for the love of all that is delicious and deep fried, stop driving ridiculously fast down residential streets. And yes, I consider streets like 6th, South 9th, South 11th, Ernest S. Brazil, South 15th, and MLK to be residential streets. People live there. People walk there. Slow the f*** down. And on that last point, I am especially talking to members of the local constabulary. Whether or not there are lights or sirens on, it's a pretty common occurrence to see local cops speeding upwards of 20 over the limit down these streets. I really don't give a flying f*** how many lives you cops think you save every day. What you are doing is reckless and unsafe. In my humble opinion, if city leadership had any guts at all, they'd hold local law enforcement to the same standard that they allow law enforcement to hold us to. I don't know about you, but if I get pulled over for doing 6 over the limit, I think the same should happen to our uniformed neighbors. And for the record, no, I didn't get pulled over recently. I think the last time I got pulled over was about 15 years ago, and that was for a burnt out headlight. I'm just really sick of seeing people tasked with keeping us safe, acting with impunity because they know they will face no consequences. Also, let's face it, a tiny 47-year-old French city car with only about 50 horsepower ain't breaking any speed records, so I don't have to worry about speeding. But enough talk about potentially hypocritical law enforcement culture. Let's see who's playing in Tacoma over the next couple weeks, shall we? On Thursday the 7th at Real Art, Palettes, All Hype, Summer Stars and Everything's Fine. Doors at 7, show at 7:30. That one is all ages. At the Spanish Ballroom, Midnight Bourbon and Joel Astley. Doors at 6, show at 7. That is all ages. On Friday the 8th at the New Frontier, The Darts. No other info about any other bands playing on this night. Are there any other bands playing? No f***ing clue. Doors open at 8, show starts at 9. That one is 21 and over. Also on Friday, May 8th, Clear the Chaos, Absolutist, Ghosts of the Pacific, and Tharsis Rise at Real Art. Sorry, almost forgot to show the venue on that one. Doors at 6:30, show at 7. That one is all ages. On Saturday the 9th at the Airport, Joel Gibson Jr. with Hell on Wheels. Doors at 7, show at 8. That is 21 and over. At Real Art, Four Dead Seasons, Primordial Atrocity, Cryptoxic Mortality, Hostile Machines, and Kapala. 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On Wednesday the 13th at the Airport, Dazzling Killman with Yellfire and Ravenswood. 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At the Spanish Ballroom, Koto, Jazz, and Yokata. 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On Thursday the 14th at the airport, Jizza featuring Funky Nomads, Doors at 7, Show at 8, that is 21 and over. At Jazz Bones, Eel Salad, OK Tiger, and Stargazy Pie, Doors at 7, Show at 8, that is 21 and over. On Friday the 15th at Jazz Bones, Dean Johnson and the Kimball Superstars are playing, doors open at 7, music starts at 8, that is 21 and over. At Real Art, Grit City Punks presents Terror in Tacoma 2, featuring performances from Sunbather Die, Storm Boy, Anti-Summer, Downsize, and Surreal. 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At the Valley, Ace Inhibitor, Dum Dums, and Nick Millward from the band The Riff Brokers. Doors at 7, show at 8, that is 21 and over. On Saturday the 16th at the New Frontier, Joop Joop, Man Woman, and Mechanical Plague. 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At Slice of Life Pizza, Hate Street, The Cassanos, The Proteges, and Honeyed. Doors at 6, show at 6:30, and that one is all ages. At the Valley, Heartless Sweetwater is playing at 8 p.m., that is 21 and over. And finally, on Sunday, the 17th of May at the Valley, Motorboat, The Slates, Land of Wolves, and The Prophets. Doors at 6, show at 7. That one is 21 and over. And that's all I got for you right now. 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
8: Madam, you're standing. Thank you. And a happy new year to you, too. Good evening, ladies and gentlemen. From New York's famous Times Square, where in less than 6 short hours, thousands of people will celebrate the moment we're all waiting for. Goodbye to 1961 and welcome to 1962.
10: I beg your pardon. How does one get to Pennsylvania State?
8: Right that way, sir.
10: Oh, thank you, sir.
8: Even now, things are getting a bit crowded here as more and more people arrive, anxious to be as close to the center of the crush as possible. But I wouldn't miss it for the world. No, not for the world, my folks. Well, from my vantage point here on Broadway, just north of 44th Street, I can see the excitement in both directions. Excuse me, sir. Yes?
10: I say, how does one get to Pennsylvania Street?
8: That way, sir. The famous lights of old Broadway are blazing, and I'm reminded of Chesterton's comment about what a wonderland Broadway must be to the man who can't read. Instead of cigarettes and beer and tissue paper, to such a man, the lights might spell out hope and faith, or advertise charity, goodwill, peace. Let's talk about one of the...
11: melancholy babe.
8: Good evening, sir. Happy New Year to you.
11: Yeah,
8: And now here's a cab driver who... Sir, the cable.
11: Wait a minute. Why, are you nervous, Mac? Will you relax? Big party. Happy New Year and all that jazzaroonie. Hey, what's that wire?
8: It's a radio cable, sir. We're on the air.
11: We're on the air. You mean people are listening to what you're saying?
8: Of course. This is a CBS radio network.
11: Hooray. Hey, give me that microphone, Charlie. I got a great joke. A great joke. Oh, boy. You know, fella told it at this party I was at. It's a little dirty, but this is...
8: I mean, that's very kind of you, but I'd like to talk to this gentleman here. What's your name, sir?
5: Joe Walston.
8: And you're a cab driver.
11: Well, he's sitting behind the wheel of a taxi, crab. What else is
8: he? How do you feel, Mr. Walton, working New Year's Eve?
5: Oh, just another night, only worse. But no complaint.
8: Do you always work New Year's Eve?
5: Oh, I didn't used to. Do now. I mean, you got a party to go to. Someone wants you around. That's different. Look, I'm working. An old guy like me. That's got to be good, right?
8: I agree, sir. No, I agree.
11: Look, there's this girl, you see, and she's got a cockeyed parrot.
8: Yes. That's very good. Very good, sir.
11: Boy, you got a choke fast.
8: Here's your cab, sir, right here.
11: Do I want a cab?
8: Well, you know how hard they are to get New Year's Eve.
11: Oh, yeah, I'll take it.
8: That's it. Step right up.
11: Sure. Hey, thanks a lot, man.
8: Thanks for talking to me, Mr. Walton.
5: Thanks for the fare.
8: And there, ladies and gentlemen, a picture in miniature of what's going on all over this great city. The whole country. Some people celebrating, some working, but all mindful of the moment coming closer. Off with the old year and on with the new. The ending that is really a beginning.
9: I believe that is all, Miss Fowler.
12: Yes, sir.
9: Sorry to have kept you late, particularly tonight. But these reports had to be completed. I mean, if we haven't reports, where are we?
12: Oh, I agree, sir.
9: You're a young lady of great discernment.
12: Thank you.
9: Now, everything all set for the retirement ceremony?
12: Yes, sir.
9: I detect a distinct change of tone, Miss Fowler. Is there something wrong? Plans not well laid? Organization disorganized?
12: Oh, no, sir. Everything's working smoothly.
9: Well, then, why aren't you happy? I'm happy.
12: Well, it's just... Well, since you ask, it's the old man.
9: What about the old man?
12: Well, I just hate to see him pushed out, losing his job.
9: I see. You're new here, so I will explain. Miss Fowler, it has become a cliché, which I nevertheless use when appropriate, that business is business.
12: I've heard you. I mean, yes, sir.
9: There is no room for sentiment here, no matter how well-meaning. Your feelings do your heart good, but our organization ill. Retirement is the way of the world. Age must give way to youth. When a man's job is done, he must step aside.
12: I know that, but it seems a shame.
9: Not to the men coming up.
12: So the poor old fellow is just to be shoved out.
9: We have a nice party planned. He knew when he took the job that it wasn't going to be forever. I mean, it's not as if it were civil service.
12: I agree with everything you say, sir, but it's still a shame.
9: And we're giving him a lovely present, a stunning gold watch. My assistant is giving him the good news at this very moment.
13: You go back and tell your boss I don't want a gold watch. Not fooling me a bit. There are hello presents and goodbye presents. He's never said hello in his life.
8: Oh, I couldn't talk like that to the director.
13: Besides, I don't need a watch. Got a timepiece. And I didn't need him to get it. No.
8: Whatever you say. If you don't want the watch, well, we'll just have your farewell party without it.
13: Maybe there won't be any farewell party either.
8: What? You can't mean that.
13: You just never can tell. No, sir. As a matter of fact, you can tell him for me that as far as I'm concerned.
8: And then, sir, well, you won't believe this. Then, sir, he looked at me in the strangest way.
9: How strange?
8: Like this.
9: That's strange, all right. He's senile.
8: At the very least, sir. He said he wasn't sure if he'd come to his farewell retirement party. In fact...
9: Well, go on.
8: It's just that you'll get angry when I tell you.
9: Go on.
8: He said he might not retire at all.
9: What? You got angry? Not retire? Well, that's impossible. Retirement is mandatory. There's no choice.
8: That's what I told him.
9: What did he say?
8: He laughed.
9: Hmm.
8: When you get that old, I think it's called a cackle.
9: Yes, yes. The important thing here is to handle this quietly and efficiently. We wouldn't want this sort of thing to come to the attention of the chairman of the board.
10: Would we?
14: Oh, no, sir. We might be out of our director's job.
9: I will deal with the impertinence lurking in that sentence as soon as this matter is straightened out. Now, you will tell him that the rules are clear and that no exceptions can be made. We are sympathetic but firm. His retirement is here today, and it follows from this that tomorrow he won't be.
14: Herr Johnson, you see the old man?
15: No, not in here.
14: Hey, Pickett, old man been around here?
15: That's him.
14: Well, tell him I'm looking for him.
9: Can't find him. It is the way you carry on my orders, a simple matter
14: like... But, sir, we've looked everywhere.
9: Since you haven't found him, that is an obvious untruth.
14: Well, this is what comes of setting the retirement age so late. You are right, sir. He's senile.
9: I don't care what he is. You get him in here.
16: Mister, I've driven you clockwise around Manhattan, now counterclockwise. It's your money, but... Hey, mister.
11: Oh. Oh, yeah, well, there's this girl, see, and she's got a cockeyed parrot.
16: You told me, mister, 6 times. Very funny.
11: Oh.
16: Hey, look at that old guy over there.
11: This town's full of nuts.
16: No. He's no nut. It's New Year's Eve. Probably got lost on the way to a masquerade party. It's gonna freeze in this weather. How about picking him up, huh?
11: Mm-hmm. Oh, sure, Mac, why not? Anyway, there's this girl, see? And she...
16: Mister!
11: Cockeyed parrot.
13: Yes?
16: You going to a party?
13: Well, I was invited to one.
16: Yeah, it figures. That get up there. Hop in, I'll give you a lift. Mm. There's a guy back there, but he's sleeping things off.
13: Excuse me, sir, but you're not a young man.
16: Not for a long time.
13: In fact, now that I look more closely... Not what even might be called middle age.
16: Well, I guess you could say that.
13: You're an old man, too, just like me.
16: Now, wait. Okay, maybe not middle age, but...
13: And here you are working. No one's trying to push you out of a job.
16: Look, mister, you want to get in? I haven't got a year.
13: You have now.
16: Huh? Oh, I get it. Very good, yeah. Well, yeah, it's a real rig you got on, mister. That's how I got your crack about me having a year. You go to a masquerade party, you go all the way, huh? A complete bit, long white hair, the beard, the white shimmy, whatever you call it, the hourglass, and that thing, yeah.
13: A scythe.
16: Yeah, that's it, yeah. You wearing slippers in this kind of weather, huh?
13: Sandals.
16: Oh, yeah, sandals, yeah, sure. You know, take it from me, you're a cinch for first prize.
13: They want to give me a gold watch.
16: Nice prize. How come you already know you're going to win it?
13: It's for my retirement.
16: Masquerade retirement party?
13: Yeah, no. Just retirement.
16: Yeah, I see. Where can I drop you, huh?
13: Your hair is just as white as mine.
16: Look, my hair is just as white as your wig, right?
13: No one is trying to make you retire.
16: I'd like to see someone try.
13: Well, you are very fortunate.
16: They're giving you the squeeze-out play at work, eh?
13: Yes.
16: How long you been on the job?
13: 365 days.
16: Well, I thought you'd been there like, 30 years. It's about the time they haul out the gold watches and wave bye-bye.
13: I don't need a watch. This hourglass works perfectly.
16: Where can I drop you?
13: I've been reading lately about geriatrics.
16: Oh, sure. Yeah, me too.
13: Well,
16: me too.
13: Man's age should have nothing to do with his holding a job as long as he can do it. That's been proven.
16: I agree with you 100%, so don't quit. And another thing... Hey!
9: I said... said just him, not those other two clowns.
14: Sorry, sir, I thought speed was the important thing.
11: It was his fault, officer. I gave a clear hand signal. Hey, what did we hit anyhow?
9: Are you satisfied with the trouble you've caused us?
13: No.
9: Get out of there.
13: I've had a very interesting talk with my friend here.
11: Wait for me, pal. At least you, I know. What's with all this? We crack up and we're Deadsville or something?
9: Please, you are not Deadsville.
11: Nutsville?
9: I refuse to pursue this conversation. Remain quiet, and as soon as this matter is straightened out, you will be returned.
11: Oh, look, mister, my meter is running.
9: Sit down, all of you. 1961. You sit there.
14: 1961?
9: Miss Barra?
12: Yes, sir.
9: 1962 here?
12: Right on schedule.
9: At least something is going right. Bring 1962 in.
11: 1962, Nutsville.
9: There will be no muttering. This lamentable matter can be cleared up quickly, smoothly, and efficiently.
11: Hey, you know, it's a long time between drinks. Huh? Boy, we sure drove a long way to get here.
14: Sit right here, quietly, please.
11: Oh, sir. Oh, games. Oh, that's great. Where are the girls? Huh? Oh. Well, one is better than nothing, but what kind of a party with babies?
15: Like none we were ever at, buddy.
9: Attention, please!
14: Attention, please!
9: I believe I conveyed that thought.
14: Sorry, sir.
9: 1961. To put it as briefly as possible, I'm appalled at your conduct. We all are. From time out of mind, we have always run things here in orderly fashion.
13: Well, maybe it's time someone changed that.
9: 1 year giving way to the next.
13: No sense to it, as far as I can see. Now, if I couldn't do the job well...
9: The job is no longer yours to do. Now, 61. I may call you 61.
15: Nutsville.
9: Yours has been a good average record. Our file show that you did things on time. You started spring on March 20th at 3:32 p.m. Summer, as agreed, at 10:30 a.m. June 21st, and so on, so on, so on. Now, suddenly, I find that you refuse to step aside at midnight tonight so that your rightful successor can take your place.
13: Why should I quit for him?
9: It's the way you got the job.
13: That 1960 was falling down on his face. I'm as good as ever I was. That baby looks sort of stupid to me anyway. He didn't do anything but sleep. Now, you see, I've been reading about geriatrics.
9: I know. That's what started this whole mess.
13: And I had a nice talk with my friend.
9: I know that, too.
13: Well, here's something you didn't know. You can call off your big fancy party that you got all set up for 12 o'clock tonight because I'm not going to be there.
14: Oh, dear. December 32nd, December 33rd, December 34th.
9: Oh, shut up.
11: Is this just a level?
15: I haven't been drinking, and I'm hearing the same thing.
9: Will you two be quiet? Well, 1961, now that you've had a chance to think over this matter, I'm sure you see the whole thing in an entirely different light.
13: Well, I'll say one thing for you. You're often wrong. I took this job a year ago.
9: And a joyous occasion as well.
13: And I had things all planned. Gonna do a lot of things. Make the world better, people happier, things like that.
9: But you did fine. I had Miss Fowler get some of your clippings together. Give them to him, Miss Fowler.
12: Here you are. Highlights of 1961. Very nice. See for yourself.
13: Well, I saw them. That's just a good part. Oh, I got a mess of clippings, not so good. So I figure with my experience, I'll just stay on the job and make a little better name for myself.
9: Well, you just can't. And that's all there is to it.
13: Well, I checked. And you can't get me out of this job unless I walk out.
14: Mr. Director, is that true? The rules...
9: I was not always director. In the beginning, certain niceties of organizational procedure were overlooked in the obvious excitements of exploding particles and expanding gases.
11: The gas is still expanding.
9: Until this unfortunate moment, this oversight has never occasioned any trouble. In fact, 1929 wanted to quit before his term was up.
13: That was his business. My idea is to keep on the job.
17: But think of all the 1962 almanacs.
14: The calendars.
17: The speeches starting, poised as we are on the threshold of a new year.
13: I don't care about any of that.
15: Look, Mr. Director, I don't mean to butt in, but you're spinning your wheels.
11: You said right, Mike. Mr. Director, your song for 1961 is not by.
15: Maybe we just sort of...
17: Quiet! I do not need two ordinary mortals to tell me.
14: Times past, present, and future. Assistant director speaking.
17: Assistant to the director.
14: Yes, sir. Yes, sir. Yes, sir. Yes, sir. Yes, sir.
11: Boy, you sure told him off, huh?
17: Well, and stop smiling.
14: That was the chairman of the board.
15: Oh, Big Daddy.
14: He told me to tell you to be quiet.
17: Me?
14: You. So be quiet.
17: Really?
14: It seems that these gentlemen are not here by accident. The chairman planned that they would encounter 1961.
15: On Fulton Street?
14: He said he might be able to do what you obviously cannot.
13: Well, I know the chairman of the board is a very smart fella, even with some of the people he's got working for him. But you boys aren't making me change my mind.
15: Wouldn't try to anyway.
11: No, me neither.
13: Well, that's more than I can say for some around here.
15: 1961, you got any idea why the chairman wanted us to talk to you?
13: Nope. Unless he got tired of listening to this blabbermouth here as much as I did.
15: Well, I've been wondering myself.
11: We're such a clean-cut type, you know?
15: Maybe it's because we sort of know more about you than anyone here. I mean, we lived you, you know?
13: Yeah. Yeah, I guess you did.
15: And even though this is where you keep time or dole it out or whatever goes on around here, we use it.
11: Sure, you go to the consumer every time if you want the facts.
15: You know, could be that we know things about you and your job that never occurred to you.
13: Now, you two aren't going to try to soft soap me into the trash pile, too, are you?
15: Look, we were talking about geriatrics, remember?
13: You bet.
15: Well, I guess there's no worse feeling than being useless or unwanted or rejected.
13: You know, too.
15: Oh, a guy doesn't push a cab around town New Year's Eve if someone like, say, a daughter and son-in-law ask him to stay home and join the party.
13: They want to give a party to get rid of me.
11: Well, that party's going on all over the world.
13: Sure, that's the thanks I get. The appreciation. What have they got against me? Was I that bad? You... What kind of a year was I for you, huh?
15: The worst year of my life.
13: Me?
15: Yeah. My wife and I were always going to take this trip, see? When we got a little ahead, you know?
11: Oh, sure, Mac.
15: Then all of a sudden, just a little cold in the chest. I tell you, old man, I won't be sorry to see you go.
13: What about you?
11: Oh, me? Well, I don't know how to say this.
15: Go ahead. It's all right. Whatever you got to say.
11: Well, I can't remember a better year. Got the breaks all the way, lot of laughs, my health, the whole bit, you know?
13: Yeah, that's not so bad, is it?
15: Oh, it's fine for him and millions like him. For some other millions like me, even worse off, not so fine. You see, old man, you're not just one year, not just 365 days and nights hooked together. Seems to me you're as many years as there are people. And for each of them, in their own special way, you're a good year or a bad year. Or all the mixtures in between.
13: But my job, my record, these highlights...
15: Not yours, old man, people's. The lowlights, too. All you supply is the time.
13: That's not true.
15: And when you were young, like this little guy here, you brought hope, too. A feeling that the old slate was sort of clean. We were all starting over.
11: Yep, that's right. Kind of get the past behind you, all in one lump, and there's a whole new year, you know, to use any way you like.
13: You're not lying to me.
15: Well, what? I can always use some hope, but I wouldn't make a federal case. People all over the world are looking to say goodbye to you tonight and hello to the kid. I'm with them.
13: Well, what if I say no?
15: You got me.
13: Well, we'll see what happens at midnight.
15: You gonna tell anyone what happened?
18: Ah, not when I'm sober.
15: Oh, I sure glad I left my cab up there till tomorrow. What you gotta do in New York? Get a place to park.
19: Hey, what do you think the old man is gonna do?
15: I don't know. Can't say I blame him.
19: You know, I think he's gonna pack it in after he thinks it over. Guy talks big, then it comes down to it and he goes along.
15: Yeah, I hope you're right.
19: What are you gonna do now?
15: Oh, I don't know.
19: Hey, how about going over to Times Square? Make it just about time for the big blast when they let that light go on at Times Building, huh?
15: Okay. We'll get our answer there.
19: Answer?
15: Whether or not the old man quit. Everyone will, for that matter, even if they didn't know about what happened tonight.
19: Oh, yeah?
15: Sure. You'll see. If, when the whistles blow and the bells ring and everyone hollers, Happy New Year, we get that good feeling of hope. Something beginning, better days coming. Everyone all over the world will know. The old man quit.
7: Suspense. You have been listening to The Old Man, starring Leon Janney in the title role, Reynold Osborne as the director. 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In a moment, a word about next week's story of Suspense. 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Featured in tonight's story were Lawson Zerbe as Joe Walston, Ivor Francis as the assistant to the director, Larry Haynes as the tippler, Ralph Camargo as the announcer, Rita Lloyd as Miss Powler, and Guy Repp as Johnson. Next week, we will return with Breakthrough, written by William N. Robeson. Another tale, well calculated to keep you in suspense. Happy New Year from the CBS Radio Network.

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0: During the course of the school year, our Miss Brooks, who teaches English at Madison High, has constantly shown a rare genius for getting into the doghouse with her principal, Mr. Conklin.
1: I've gotten into it with him so often, he's even thinking of building me one of my own. But about a month ago, I was given an unexpected opportunity to redeem myself for all my mishaps during the past year. Mr. Conklin asked his teachers and students to volunteer for certain school projects, and he permitted me to take over his favorite spring project, the school garden. I was rather surprised at first, until Mr. Conklin explained that the garden is 200 yards behind our school, and he needs that much space between us for self-preservation. Last Thursday morning, I decided to get up early and have a look at my handiwork before class. But as I went into our dinette for a quick cup of coffee, my landlady had a little surprise for me.
2: Connie, instead of bacon and eggs this morning, I fixed you something rare and exotic. How does it look, dear?
1: Indigestible. Oh, I'm sorry, Mrs. Davis. That was unkind of me. You tell me what that stuff is, and I'll eat it.
2: Oh, it's only some arrowroot, papaya, kukui, and poha.
1: I still say, you tell me what it is, and I'll eat it.
2: Dear, these are Hawaiian fruits and vegetables. My neighbor, Mrs. Anderson, is vacationing in Honolulu, and she sent me a whole crate full of the stuff.
1: Tell you the truth, I'm not really very hungry this morning anyway.
2: Oh, dear, I had a feeling you wouldn't go for this Hawaiian mess. But, Connie, if you tried it, don't you think you might get used to it?
1: Well, perhaps. Actually, you won't even need this stuff, Mrs. Davis. In another few days, I'm going to treat you to a batch of real fresh homegrown vegetables, right out of the school garden that Walter Denton and I planted.
2: Oh, that's right. The inter-school gardening contest is in a few weeks, isn't it? But how do you know the vegetables will come up in time?
1: Oh, they'll come up, even if Mr. Conklin has to plant me underneath to push them up. He's really determined to beat out Jason Brill for the trophy this year, particularly since Clay's principal won the award last year. Oh, you never saw such a vegetable garden. Radishes, celery, tomatoes, spinach.
2: But what did Mr. Conklin's garden produce?
1: A half acre of night-blooming jasmine. He'd bought the wrong seeds. Oh, he's warned me if I fail him in this project, I won't have an evening to myself the rest of the semester.
2: Oh, but Connie, that isn't fair. I'm sure he hasn't been that strict with the rest of his faculty.
1: Well, perhaps he doesn't have to be. So far, Mr. Boynton's done a good job handling the cafeteria. Miss Miller's tossed out most of the school rubbish.
2: What about Miss Enright?
1: I think Miss Miller missed her. You mean Miss Enright's project? Well, that one really confuses me. She chose as her project the care and feeding of Catherine, the school goat and mascot.
2: Well, maybe Miss Enright likes goats, Connie.
1: Well, maybe so. She's certainly been trying to get mine for years. Well, I don't suppose I'll get it, Mrs. Davis. Hello?
3: Miss Brooks? Walter, I have terrible news for you, Miss Brooks. Awful news. Disaster has finally struck.
1: What is it, Walter? What happened? You're not hurt, are you?
3: Oh, no, nothing like that. This is much worse, much, much worse. Oh, this is terrible, simply awful. I just went back to our school garden, and there isn't any.
1: No school garden? Not a thing? Walter, you don't mean it's completely barren.
3: Put two skulls there, Miss Brooks, and you've got Death Valley.
1: Yes, and I know just whose skulls Mr. Conklin will use for landscaping. That doesn't seem possible, Walter. You sure nothing came up?
3: Well, only one thing while I was there, Miss Brooks. A gopher.
1: Funny, that's the one thing we didn't plan. Well, I'll come right down and take a look, Walter. Goodbye.
3: Goodbye, Miss Brooks. And if you draw up a suicide pact, count me in.
2: Honey, I couldn't help overhearing you. What happened to your garden, dear?
1: It goofed. Well, now, I'd better get down to school at once.

0: good morning to my old friend, the genial Miss Brooks.
1: That's three misstatements in the same sentence.
2: Good morning, Miss Enright.
0: And you remember Catherine, our school mascot, Miss Brooks? I know Catherine remembers you. Don't you remember Miss Brooks, Catherine?
1: You won't get any argument out of me this morning, Catherine.
0: Oh, why so glum today, darling? Your mood hardly becomes that delightful, flowery spring hat you're carrying. You know, it seems I saw the exact duplicate on someone else recently.
1: The exact duplicate?
0: Yeah. Oh, no, not the exact duplicate. The hat on the horse's head had holes for its ears. Now, darling, I don't want to detain you. I imagine the reason you're back here is to catch up with Mr. Conklin. Catherine and I passed him just a moment ago on his way out to your garden.
1: Mr. Conklin?
0: Mm-hmm.
1: On his way out to the garden? Are you certain?
0: Of course, darling. You remember Mr. Conklin, don't you, Catherine?
1: My sentiments exactly. But he hasn't seen the garden yet. Maybe I can still head him off. Now, if you'll excuse me.
3: Oh, God!
1: He's seen it. Well, I guess that finishes me. But I still can't figure out what happened to that garden.
0: Well, maybe you should have had someone with a green thumb to help you, like me.
1: No, thanks. I would have spent half my time keeping your green thumb out of my blue eye.
0: I feel it's the least I could have done after the help you've given me with my project. In the month I've had Catherine in my custody, she must have put on at least 25 pounds. And I owe it all to you.
1: To me? But I didn't feed her.
0: Oh, but you did, darling. Every night for the past 3 weeks, I've let her graze in your garden.
1: Huh? You let her graze in my garden? Then the vegetables did come up after all.
0: Only long enough to go down Catherine's throat. Oh, how that animal can eat. I must admit, I helped her.
1: That must have been quite a sight. Two old goats grazing together in the...
0: Now, darling, let's not be bitter. Just resign yourself to the fact that you've been outwitted as usual. With your current project a failure, you will be working evenings for Mr. Conklin, and dear Mr. Boynton will have more time for me.
1: Oh, then that's the reason you volunteered to take care of our mascot. You planned this whole thing.
0: Like a general plans a campaign.
1: Well, if I had a medal, I'd know just where I'd like to pin it. But I still can't believe that one goat could eat that much.
0: Well, you just don't know Catherine. Why, she'll eat anything. I've seen her when she... Darling, where did you put your hat?
1: My hat? Well, it's right here in my... Good grief! While we've been talking, Catherine's eaten it.
0: Oh, I am so sorry.
1: Well, I don't suppose there's any use worrying about that. Anyway, not with the trouble heading this way.
4: Oh, here you are, Miss Green Thumb.
5: Miss Enright, would you please excuse us? I have something I want to say to Miss Brooks.
0: Certainly, Mr. Conklin. Say goodbye to Mr. Conklin and Miss Brooks, Catherine.
1: And a goodbye to you, Catherine.
5: I suppose you know where I've just been, Miss Brooks.
1: Yes, sir. You've seen our garden, and I'm back in the doghouse again.
5: In it? You practically own it, lassie. Miss Brooks, what happened to my garden?
1: Of talking could convince Mr. Conklin that our school goat had eaten up my vegetable garden, my only hope was for the goat to break out in a rash of Brussels sprouts. But with the school garden contest a mere 2 weeks away, and my funeral scheduled for the day after if we didn't win, at noontime, I decided to seek the advice of my favorite fellow teacher. Since the school cafeteria was his current project, I knew I'd find Mr. Boynton in the kitchen. So I went down there just before lunch, opened the door. Oh, my goodness. I'm terribly sorry, Mr. Boynton. Mr. Boynton? Mr. Boynton, where are you?
5: Down here, under the goat, Miss Brooks.
1: Oh, I'm awfully sorry. Here, let me help you up. Well, luckily nothing happened to your new white suit.
5: It's my old blue serge. I was milking Catherine.
1: Milking Catherine?
5: Well, since Catherine, the goat, is the school mascot, I thought maybe I'd introduce goat's milk on the menu and let the students try it. What do you think of the idea?
1: After one taste, the new school mascot will be Elsie the cow. It's a shame the milk spilled all over you, though.
5: Oh, there's no great harm done. My suit was old anyway, and I can wipe the milk off with this towel. Luckily, nothing happened to my new Panama hat. You like it, Miss Brooks? Walter Denton said he thought it was real nervous.
1: I'm in trouble again.
5: Trouble? What kind of trouble, Miss Brooks?
1: Well, that goat ate up Mr. Conklin's garden.
5: Ate up the garden? Well, Miss Brooks, no goat could eat that much.
1: Mr. Boynton, that goat didn't put on 25 pounds in the last month due to an underactive thyroid. You see, Miss Enright purposely turned her loose to graze in order to...
5: I can't believe it, Miss Brooks. Miss Enright may have her little faults, but she certainly isn't a vandal. No, I'm sure that you're...
0: Well, here I am, dear Mr. Boynton, to pick up... Oh, my goodness, Mr. Boynton, you're covered with milk. What happened?
1: Your goat ate so much, it exploded all over him.
5: Miss Enright, Miss Brooks is under the impression that you encouraged Catherine to eat up Mr. Conklin's garden.
0: Well, that's an utterly fantastic idea. She has absolutely no basis...
1: Well, there's no use worrying about that now. Anyway, there are still 2 weeks until the contest, and anything can happen in that time.
0: Correction, darling. There were 2 weeks, but those 2 weeks don't exist anymore.
1: Don't tell me Catherine ate them up, too.
0: No, not exactly. I happened to be covering the office of Mr. Conklin during the last period, and Mr. Stone called.
1: Mr. Stone called?
0: Yes, Miss Brooks. We had a little small talk. When suddenly, out of a clear blue sky, he decided to hold the garden contest tomorrow instead of waiting 2 weeks.
1: And I have a pretty good idea who dropped that clear blue sky on my head. Miss Enright, you just reminded me there's one thing I forgot to plant last week.
0: What's that?
1: You. And in the spirit of friendliness, I suggest you teach that walking garbage disposal not to eat people's hats.
0: Oh, darling, do you still think Catherine ate your hat? Mr. Boynton, you know goats don't really eat things like that.
5: Of course they don't. They'd get deathly ill. Now, really, Miss Brooks, I think that you... Hey, what happened to my new straw hat?
0: What new straw hat?
1: If you'll look closely, you'll notice how perfectly the red feather blends with Catherine's tongue.
5: Hey, the fool goat did eat my hat.
0: Oh, now, really, Mr. Boynton. Come, Catherine. It's suddenly gotten rather unfriendly in here.
1: That could also be construed as a burp.
5: Hey, maybe that fool goat did eat your vegetables at that, Miss Brooks.
1: Of course she did. But with Mr. Stone judging the school gardens tomorrow, it really doesn't make any difference who's to blame for what. I'm sunk.
5: Yeah, I guess so. Oh, say, why not forget your troubles and help me with my shopping this afternoon? I've got to buy next week's groceries for the cafeteria.
1: Still, there must be something we could do to... Next week's groceries for the cafeteria?
5: Mm-hmm. I've got to run down to Tony's produce market and buy $50 worth of celery, lettuce, tomatoes, beets...
1: Mr. Boynton, would you mind terribly if those vegetables you're going to buy made one stopover between Tony's and the school refrigerator?
5: One stopover? Where?
1: In our school garden.
5: What? Miss Brooks, what are you talking about?
1: Just this. Before tonight is over, we're going to transform that spot from Conklin's desert oasis to Tony's garden paradise. Well, isn't it dark and peaceful back here, Mr. Boynton? Just you and I and $50 worth of Tony's vegetables.
5: Yes, it sure is dark tonight. Hey, it's lucky we have this flashlight. Have you ever thought what we would have done if that little bulb had gone out?
1: Constantly. It would have been difficult to plant all those vegetables.
5: Yes, it would. Frankly, Miss Brooks, I didn't like this whole idea. And if Miss Enright hadn't played that trick on you, I never would have been a party to it.
1: I realize that, Mr. Boynton, but there was nothing else we could do under the circumstances. Anyway, since most of the vegetables are planted now, let's not think about them anymore. Let's think about us.
5: Us?
1: Yes, my hands have been in the ground so much the last hour, they're cold, Mr. Boynton.
5: Oh, mine are too, Miss Brooks.
1: Well, let's warm them up, shall we? What would you suggest?
5: Suggest? How about trotting a couple of laps around the athletic field?
1: Mr. Boynton, I said my hands are cold, not my feet.
5: Oh. Well, suppose I just reach across and... Holy cow, your fingers are freezing, Miss Brooks.
1: You're holding a bunch of carrots. Isn't that another flashlight over there?
5: Where? Oh, you're right, Miss Brooks. Somebody's coming. Oh, we can't be found here.
1: Not with a hot vegetable garden. Let's get behind that big oak tree until they pass by.
5: Now, you get behind the oak. I'll get behind the small elm right near it. Now, if we both get behind that oak, we'd have to huddle too close together so as not to be seen.
1: We're going to miss that elm, aren't we? Oh, I'm certain the oak will hide the two of us easily.
5: Well, all right, Miss Brooks, but please come along. I only hope whoever that is. Sure, you must be mistaken, Harriet. I saw no flashlight in the vicinity of my bald vegetable garden.
3: Well, I guess it was a firefly then. Can you tell a flashlight from a firefly from a distance, Daddy?
6: Well, of course. If you can hear it breathing, it's a firefly. There are no fireflies around this time of year, child, and do stop dropping those cucumbers all over the place.
3: But, Daddy, do you think it's honest, buying all these vegetables and laying them out in your garden just to win a prize?
6: Well, it's not dishonest. We're merely giving these poor, friendless little vegetables a home for a day or so.
3: But, Daddy, is it honest?
6: Harriet, thank goodness you've been brought up to be a good, honest child, and your daddy dearly loves you. But there are times when he devoutly wishes he could trade in his scrupulously honest daughter for a slightly sneaky son.
3: Daddy,
6: now, Harriet, not another word. Just drop your bag of vegetables in front of that oak tree and start distributing the stuff in even rows.
3: Well, all right, Daddy.
6: I'll start planting my tomatoes in this row of 2-foot-high celery, and you start planting your vegetables over there. We'll soon have this barren desert looking like I'll start planting my tomatoes in this row of 2-foot-high celery.
3: Oh. And look at all these beautiful potatoes and beets and onions and radishes.
6: Oh, what hath heaven wrought? A few short hours ago, a wasteland, barren, denuded, and now this miracle that passeth human understanding. I must be... Harriet, is there a bright, shimmering glow about my head?
3: Gee, I don't understand how the... Oh, Daddy, that light.
6: Hmm?
3: Over there, there's somebody coming.
6: You're right, child. There is somebody. Great Scott, we mustn't be caught here. Quick, hide behind that elm tree. I'll get behind the oak. I don't think anyone could see me behind here. Phew. Certainly wouldn't want any of my teachers to know what I was up to tonight. There isn't one of them I could trust to keep my secret.
1: Not even Mr. Boynton?
6: No, not even Mr. Boynton. True, he's a just and honest man with a highly developed moral sense, but you can never be certain.
5: But how about Miss Brooks, sir? She can keep a secret.
6: Old Blabberlip? Why, if she kept a secret bottled up in herself for more than 2 minutes, she'd blow a silly cork.
1: Oh, I don't know about that, Mr. Conklin.
6: Oh, well, take my word for it, Miss Brooks. If she ever saw me here in this garden at this hour and knew the scheme I had, take my word for it, Miss Brooks!
5: Yeah! I've been talking to myself.
1: And that thing you have your arm around is not a branch, but Mr. Boynton.
5: Hello, Mr. Conklin.
6: And I suppose this is not really an oak tree, but Miss Perkins of our math department.
1: Shall we cut our initials in her, sir, and find out?
6: Shall we close our little traps, Miss Brooks? Oh, Miss Brooks, things are beginning to add up. Then it was you who laid out all those beautiful vegetables.
1: Yes, sir. It was Brooks that wrought before, not heaven.
6: Well, since we're all in the same boat, there's nothing. Say, if that person out there with the flashlight is starting to pick up our vegetables.
5: Why, the hijacker. Who could it be, anyway?
6: My guess is that it's Jason Brill. He'd stop at nothing to keep that gardening trophy at Clay City High.
1: But do you think he'd stoop to anything so low?
6: He has a reputation for being the most unprincipled principal in the country. But we'll hand him the shock of his life. Grab a nice, juicy vegetable, both of you. I'll take this watermelon.
5: I've got something here that weighs a ton. Must be an oversized squash.
1: That's my handbag.
6: All right, now, all right. Attention. Get ready to jump him.
7: When I give the signal, we charge. Ready now? One, two...
8: Geronimo!
7: Nice work. That's right, Boynton. Hold him by the hair while I shine this light in his face.
8: Oh, God, it's Mr. Stone!
9: Conklin, stop sitting on my chest this instant.
7: Oh, yes, yes, yes, sir. Of course, yes, yes, yes, yes, yes, yes. Oh, Miss Brooks, get up. You're sitting on the head of the board.
1: Sir, where I'm sitting is a mighty peculiar place for a head. Oh, the head of the board.
7: Let me help you up, sir. I'm terribly sorry, Mr. Stone. We thought, Boynton, you may stop pulling Mr. Stone's hair now.
5: I was just combing out the watermelon seeds.
9: Oh, no. Leave them there, Boynton. I love the taste of watermelon as it dribbles down from my forehead, and I catch the drops on my tongue.
10: Conklin! What was the meaning of that dastardly attack by the three of you on my person?
7: Oh, well, I'm terribly sorry, sir. Terribly sorry. Believe me, sir, we thought you were a vandal. We've had vandals around here lately. That's why we were all here tonight, to stand guard. But why are you here, sir?
10: I happened to drop by your home to make sure you'd been informed about my moving up the date for the garden contest, and your wife said I might find you in your office. On the way over, I thought I'd like to take a peek at your garden.
7: Well, how do you like it, sir?
10: Well, it's exquisite. It's simply exquisite.
7: Oh, thank you. Thank you. Seems only yesterday that all this was just a barren, desolate wasteland.
1: As a matter of fact, it seems like only a half hour ago to me.
11: Do you like the celery, Mr. Stone?
10: Beautiful, Miss Brooks. I don't believe I've ever seen celery stalk so high. And these cabbages, magnificent and... What in heaven's name is this angry-looking furry vegetable here, Conklin?
7: Angry-looking furry vegetable?
1: I knew Mrs. Davis would get rid of that stuff somewhere.
10: And these fruits here look quite familiar to me. Mrs. Stone and I once spent a summer in Hawaii. Conklin, how did you ever get kukui and arrowroot and papaya to grow in this climate?
7: Well... There's really quite a fascinating story attached to that.
5: Tell him the fascinating story, Miss Brooks.
1: Yes, sir. The fascinating story. Well, we knew ordinary farming methods would never grow us any Hawaiian fruit, so we watered the ground here daily with pineapple juice.
10: Oh, really now? And tell me, Miss Brooks, how did you manage to grow a fruit with a little tag on the bottom saying, "Welcome to beautiful Hawaii"?
1: Well, frankly, sir, those tags, "Welcome to Hawaii," were just sent to the three of us today.
10: And just why were they sent to the three of you, Miss Brooks?
1: Because right now, it looks like we'll be teaching there next semester.
5: Miss Brooks, starring Eve Arden, Clance Clyde, was produced and directed by Larry Burns, written by Arthur Olsberg and Lou Derman, with the music of Bud Gluskin. Mr. Conklin was played by Gail Gordon.
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0: Click, crack, rickety rack. Back and forth I come and I go over the rusty smooth track. I know that soon, all too soon, the nonchalant bulldozers will come like the voices of a newfangled doom to steal my adventurously perilous timbered floors, my bridge of Terabithian windows, my crazy red ivory green octuple shotgun romper room. 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But shh, don't tell THA they lost yet another bid. 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My clipper ship, my boxcar, my passage to India, a sanctuary of fleece-clad misfits of sorts, my beloved rat trap. Click-clack trickery track. They sold you in a nice package. Now there's no looking back. What once was for a century will be gone in the blink of an eye, transformed into a sleek but lovely alien creature with seductively long lashes, steady gaze, and penetrating constant smile. All aboard! The conductor is always on the engine, after all. Never the caboose. You lose.
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